0: night. We're just in buying a home. And I went to a local psychic. She told me, yes, we were going to purchase a home, and that it would be behind a garden center. 3 years down the road, we did purchase a home. It was not behind a garden center. But the day of the closing at the lawyer's office, we were traveling back to our apartment, and we passed a garden center, which she had described in great detail. And at that moment, I was thinking of her making the prediction about buying a home, and I think there's some connection where in the past she had seen me in front of the garden center.
1: at the same moment in time, roughly.
0: That's what she picked up.
1: Huh? I've got you. Does that sound right to you, Dale?
2: I think I understand what was said. There's a little faint connection here.
1: All right, well, okay. She went to a psychic. The psychic said you're going to buy a home near a garden center.
2: Yeah.
1: Well, a year or two later when she bought the home,
2: yeah.
1: There was no garden center. But while she was on the way to her apartment, I guess before the move,
2: yeah.
1: They passed the exact described garden center.
2: Right.
1: Now, she said, could it be that that psychic was looking at me at, you know, in the same time frame that I was buying my home and simply missed it a little bit but perceived me seeing that garden center in the future?
2: Yeah, it's like we were saying earlier, the individual perceives the future coming toward him or her. I'm sure there's still some probabilities at work here, but things seemed relatively fixed, and the prediction then generally came true. I can see some connection here, yeah.
1: Yeah, me too. All right, hold on, Dale. Dale Graff is my guest. He's got another segment to go. If you have a question, that's what we're here for. All I can say is there's a lot more out there than we understand. That you can believe. This is Coast to Coast AM.
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2: Dear employer,
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5: My mom is a veteran and she was injured in the line of duty.
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12: Tonight will be partly cloudy with a low of 68 degrees. Winds out of the west at 5 to 10 miles per hour. And our Sunday will be hot and humid with a mix of sun and clouds and chances of scattered thunderstorms, some of which could become severe, especially by late afternoon and into the nighttime hours. With your StormTrack forecast, I'm meteorologist Tanner Blonke.

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0: Dale E. Graff has authored Tracks in the Psychic Wilderness. That's a great title. And if you would like it, it is available generally in bookstores around the country. And if they don't have it, usually in a bookstore, they have the little computers, and you just say the title or even the name Dale Graff, and they can reference it, look it up, and get it to you post-haste. It sounds like a wonderful book. All right, Dale, welcome back.
1: All right, I'm here.
0: Here we go. Okay. First time caller line, you're on the air with Art Bell and Dale Graff. Good morning.
2: Hi. I kind of had a question. I'm a little bit late for the subject, but my grandfather was in one of the LSD experimental groups.
0: Oh, I'm sorry.
2: Yeah. Well, luckily it was after my father was born. So I just kind of, the reason why I was calling is because I wondered if you all had, if either of you had any idea why they were experimenting with it in the way that they did. My grandfather described to me there was a classroom setting with about 15 to 20 people, and they locked him in the room and dosed them all. And apparently his supervisor really, really, really wanted to be involved, and his superiors didn't want him to be, but since he was so persistent, they went ahead and gave it to him. Needless to say, he completely freaked out, my grandpa said. But he, you know, described to me, you know, what the other people were doing. But, you know, I just really, you know, kind of after he told me everything that happened, I, you know, I wondered why or what was the point, you know.
0: Well,
2: what
0: you're,
2: did
0: okay,
2: they have learned?
0: I'll answer that, and so will Dale. The name of the project was MK Ultra. And what were they trying to do? They were trying to learn how to, and if it was possible, to control people. Remember our agencies, intelligence agencies, and military are in the business of controlling people. It's why there was MK Ultra. It's why there was Stargate. It's why there probably are lots of things, if not exactly like these, still going on, because they're in the business of control. Dale, is that true?
1: No, I disagree with you.
0: Oh,
1: Stargate
0: cool.
1: Never had anything to do with controlling people. Never.
0: Well, no, but MK Ultra.
1: Yeah, right. Just don't mix Stargate with something like that, because there's no correlation. MK Ultra, I know a little bit about. I'm not sure if that was the ultimate purpose, but it might be. And that was when, back in the 60s?
0: Right.
1: Yeah.
0: Right. That certainly would have been.
1: But remember back then, too, there was so much uncertainty about what these effects of these drugs were before they were clamped down on. You know, remember Tim Leary and all that?
0: Oh, yes.
1: So there was a lot of naivety going on. So a lot of that might have been just exploratory without knowing what the purpose was.
0: Let me run this by you. We have touched briefly this morning on remote influencing.
1: Yeah, now, but see, I don't call that. Stargate never did that.
0: I understand.
1: Okay.
0: I'm with you all the way. This is a sort of a speculative question.
1: Okay,
0: all right.
1: Right.
0: If remote influencing was possible, you and I both know damn well they would be doing it or trying to do it. And when I say they, I mean the DIA, the CIA, the alphabet agencies. Somebody, if this was possible, they would be trying to do it.
1: I would have my doubts. There's so much going on right now with human use and all that. You know, again, even without my opinion, I think the remote influencing potential of adversely affecting someone, whether
0: yes.
1: friend or foe, is just essential.
0: But that was not the spirit of the question. The spirit of the question was, make the assumption that remote influencing, even on the negative side, is possible. If that were so, our intelligence agencies surely would pursue it.
1: I don't think so. I think
0: really?
1: No, I think it would be such a huge step from a few statistical deviations of what's been found in the laboratory to does this thing really lead to something practical, which I really doubt.
0: Oh yeah, but my question assumed that it was practical. And then asks about the, I suppose, the ethics of intelligence agencies.
1: Yeah, I can't speak to that. I just don't think anyone would really sit down and purposely do that type of thing using mental techniques. Just an opinion I have.
0: Okay, and that's today's intelligence agencies versus.
1: Yeah, 20 years ago, 30 years ago, that was another issue.
0: All right. Wild card line, you're on the air with Dale Graff and Art Bell. Good morning.
3: Okay, I wanted to make a comment that one type of remote influencing would be like prayer, and to technical, it would be like radionics, and then also another form of remote influencing, which is, seems like exotic type, would be like dreamscaping, entering into someone's dreams.
1: Yeah, right, but in a dream thing, that's usually an agreed-upon situation, so it's like a consent. You're into the dream, or another way of looking at it is this. There's an intent for a dream image. Somebody has an image in mind that wants the other person to dream about, and I have examples of this in Tracks in the Wilderness, by the way.
0: Okay.
1: So it's an agreed-upon thing. So the dreamer may have perceived through his own psi abilities, his own natural ESP abilities, what the intended objective is, and simply incorporated into the dream of his own. So there's a question of where is it coming from? Is it being added in by the dreamer through his own psi ability, or is it being inserted by another person?
0: Indeed, because once the permission has been granted, there is the conscious...
1: Right. Once the permission is granted, then it becomes a mutual type of thing. And I've seen many, many examples of co-dreams. In fact, there's been some research done on that, where people have identical dreams, and these can be sought, and it can be very beneficial.
0: Mm-hmm.
1: I don't call that remote influencing. In a sense, it is, but it's an agreed-upon type of situation. It's like just going to a party together, in a way. So I can see that that's a possible thing.
0: All right.
1: In order to have a negative, that takes us into another area.
0: It does. East of the Rockies, you're on the air with Dale Graff. Hello.
4: Hello.
0: Yes, hi there.
4: How you doing?
0: I'm doing fine. How are you?
4: Fine. I'm Mike from Atlanta.
0: Yes, sir.
4: I got about two questions for him, three questions. The first one is, does he see past the gloom and doom of the 2004 as the other ones do? Or
0: all right. No, I'm willing to ask that. Without mentioning names, Dale, there are remote viewers, more than one, I might add, that perceive there to be some sort of block, some sort of discontinuity, they call it, out a ways around 2002 or 2000-something or another, past which they cannot see.
1: Yeah. I don't know what to make of that. You know, I think we need to know, like I said earlier, what the perception of the people doing the projects are. It may be that one of them has a very strong opinion that there's going to be some catastrophe and that all the others are picking up the same thought.
0: Sure.
1: So, I would say for anything that has to do with gloom and doom or any kind of forecast, even if it's peaches and cream, you need to look at a variety of sources, not just a few people here and there, remote viewers or whatever.
0: All right.
4: My next question is, can you, hurt somebody or kill somebody through a thought?
0: This one we've covered half dozen times already. Remote influencing may be possible, but Dale does not believe that that kind of negative action is possible.
4: I had one experience that happened. I had a step-grandmother I didn't agree with, and we had really had it out. And for like 4 weeks, I mean, she was a healthy woman, too, and she was pretty wealthy, so she was in good shape. And I had really thought, like, this real bad thoughts for a long time that something would happen to her. Well, anyway, within about a month later, she died of a brain aneurysm, and I felt like it was my fault. So,
1: well,
4: I don't know.
1: Another way of looking at it, you just might have picked up in a kind of a precognitive style mode of what was actually on its way. Because usually when you have those kinds of medical situations, there's a predisposition in that direction.
0: Either that or you killed her.
1: I don't think that, you know, that puts a guilt trip on people.
0: Yeah, I know.
1: I don't think that's possible, really.
0: There was a chuckle in my voice.
1: In some cultures, you may buy into this system, and it can happen, but then it's a cultural acceptance thing.
0: For example, voodoo. Voodoo simply requires that the person that you are trying to affect believes that you can do that, and once they do, you got them.
1: I think there's a lot to be said by that. I'm sure not in everyone in that culture, but perhaps to those that are particularly prone to that negative kind of image. Yeah, that might happen there, but I think it's a cultural overlay that really drives even the remote possibility of that kind of thing happening.
0: But, caller, to make you feel better, this is probably the world's expert on all of this, and you didn't kill her.
4: Okay, and there's this last question, as we you talked about it too, about animals having the, you know, the remote viewing thing, or
0: yes.
4: They did a thing on Animal Planet, and you know, it's a station called Animal Planet, and they showed a scientific study, and this woman came at three different times. And this dog was at the front door every time, waiting on her.
0: Yep, we covered that earlier. I know, we could do and will do programs on that. Believe me, we will. West of the Rockies, you're on the air with Dale Graff. Hi.
5: Hi, good morning, Art and Dale. This is Brett from Santa Cruz, California.
0: Yes, sir.
5: I have a lot of things I would like to ask about synchronicity. A lot of other questions. I will narrow it down to one question for time's sake. Del, my question is, to what extent would you say remote viewing owes its origin to the teachings of Dr. Jung?
1: You're talking about synchronicity? You said remote viewing.
5: Right.
1: I don't think there's any connection with the remote viewing and Jung, the indirect connection, because Jung became very interested in psi effects. He became very interested in the ESP research at Duke University in the early 30s. So he had a suspicion that there was a connection.
5: I see, but with remote viewing itself, there's no direct connection with C.G. Jung.
1: Not with that term, and not with Jung.
5: I see.
1: If you want to take this into a more basic psi link up. There is a connection, but you know, I'm going back in history here. Remote viewing came much later, the term.
5: I see.
1: Yeah, there's a generic connection, but Jung didn't start that one off.
5: Okay, well, thank you.
0: All right, thank you very much for the call, and take care. On the first-time caller line, you're on the air with Dale Graff and Art Bell. Hi.
6: Hi.
0: Where are you?
6: Ontario, Canada.
0: Ontario, all right.
6: I wanted to talk about... I never heard about remote viewing until your show, but I've experienced it. One thing I was going to say before, I've recently gone online and I've noticed that my what you call PSI ability has heightened, and I wonder if it's a protective device. But what I wanted to ask Dale about was I'm having images come to me when I relax, and I'm not trying for it, and I don't know these people, and they're so clear, like looking at a picture, but it's in your mind. And I wonder, is there some way you can block it?
0: All right. There's a good question.
1: Yeah, sure, that's a very good question. And in fact, when I do my workshops, which is it's described in my webpage, and it's sort of an integrated general approach looking at a variety of psi topics, not only remote viewing, looking more where people naturally resonate. But that's one of the things we discuss, the pace. And if people spontaneously have these experiences and are troubled by them, then I would suggest that you go through visualizations or intention exercises to not have them.
0: Mm-hmm.
1: Also, having exercise and balance and being grounded, as some people would say, is also helpful. But simply intending these things not to occur many times will take care of these situations. If they prevail, then you might have to deal with someone that's familiar with working in this area.
0: All right, she said something else that prompts a question. She said, you know, I've been noticing more since I've been on the Internet.
1: I didn't hear that part. That's an important point.
0: Yeah, is the Internet kind of like a real-world collective consciousness, and might it affect the larger collective consciousness eventually?
1: Well, I'm certainly the last one to say no to that. It's a very good point, Art. There's another way of looking at it, too. Being on the Internet, being in front of the computer screen, you're giving your visual apparatus a huge dose of mental imagery.
0: Oh, yes.
1: So it ranges all the way from the mundane after image all the way to stirring up memories, from either from the Internet or elsewhere. So you're exercising your visual image apparatus, and that might be the thing that's really stirring it up.
0: Michael Crichton, the author, wrote something that has always fascinated me. He said... that it may well be that the Internet is not a good thing because eventually It will stifle entrepreneurism. It will stifle original thought. And eventually we'll get to the point where, whether you're in Tokyo or Bangkok or Cape Town or New York, there are going to be the top 10 ideas. In other words, it'll actually stifle us.
1: Yeah, I can understand that. And maybe that can happen if we let the Internet or other activities become totally dominant in our life. And, you know, even television, for example. You know, you need breaks from this stuff. You need to go back to your own basic perceptions, your own basic mentality. So if you do nothing but sit in front of the Internet, and many people do that, I can see where Crichton's concern is.
0: We have had a wonderful 4 hours. It's been 4 hours, Dale.
1: Are you kidding? Four hours?
0: No, it's been 4 hours we've been at this, right?
1: Oh, now, goodness. I'm just waking up, Art.
0: I want to warn you, when you go on ABC's Good Morning America this coming Tuesday, March 10th,
1: right?
0: You will not have 4 hours. And
1: I know that.
0: And so you're going to have
1: I'm worried about that.
0: Exactly. You've got to do it. You've got to do it in sound bites, or it doesn't get done.
1: Well, I got you.
0: Okay. East of the Rockies, without much time, you're on the air with Dale Graff and Art Bell. Hi.
7: Yeah, I want to comment about MK Ultra.
0: Very quickly. But,
7: first, I'd like to say I've probably eaten acid about 200 times in the last three years. But I thought MK Ultra was about trying to have war without bloodshed. But I'm just wondering if he ever tried LSD. I've had it where I've had like amazing like movies in my mind and just like amazing things. I think it's amazing.
0: Well, of course it is. It is amazing. It's a very dark area indeed, and I really have no comment on it. How about you, Dale?
1: Okay, what was the thing that caused that? I missed that point.
0: Well, I think he said he dropped acid 200 times or something.
1: Oh, okay. Well, that could certainly weaken the neural connections and loosen up the picture making apparatus.
0: To be fair, it could make neural connections that otherwise weren't made.
1: That's
0: another
1: way of doing it. Remove the inhibitors.
0: Yeah, who knows?
1: Yeah.
0: It's a pretty dark area, Dale.
1: It sure is.
0: It really has been a pleasure. Listen, everybody, the book is Attracts in the Psychic Wilderness. Go to your bookstore, ask for it. The author is Dale Graff, and what a pleasure.
1: And the book can also be ordered through the webpage and through Deanna's Bookhouse on the webpage, too.
0: That's right, and we will keep the link up on the website. By all means, he's got what a website you've got. Great.
1: Well, I have to thank Deanna for that.
0: A great web mistress.
1: Sure is.
0: Thank you, my friend.
1: Hey, I enjoyed it, Art.
0: Good night.
1: Good night.
0: All right, that's it, folks. We are out of time. Now, tomorrow night and the next night, we've got wing dingers for you. You don't want to miss them. I'm Art Bell from the high, thankfully dry desert. This is Coast to Coast AM. Good night.

0: I didn't ask to be thrown in the streets with nowhere to go.
1: I just can't.
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8: A chaotic scene in Germany. I'm Chris DeMeo, Fox News. One person is dead and 16 others injured after a van slams into a crowd in Berlin. It happened at an LGBTQ event. Berlin police have identified a suspect and say he has ties to Islamic circles. U.S. Central Command reports that it disabled a tanker after the vessel allegedly tried to run the U.S. blockade near the Strait of Hormuz.
9: For 13 nights in a row, U.S. forces targeted military positions inside Iran. Last night, quiet for the first time in those 2 weeks. President Trump has talked repeatedly over the last few days about consideration of a possible massive attack on Iran. But the president made sure to say all options for the U.S. still on the table. Things not completely quiet. Some military activity on the Gulf of Oman. A merchant ship tried to run the U.S. blockade of Iran's naval ports. It was warned 4 times and then disabled by the U.S. military.
8: Fox's Steve Harrigan in Tel Aviv. Maine Democrats have elected former state Senate President Troy Jackson in a landslide vote as their party's nominee to challenge Republican Senator Susan Collins.
10: This is what you need to know so far about what we're learning about Troy Jackson. He did have a warm welcome on stage. He talked 2 times in a matter of like 2 hours inside. The former Maine Senate president has the support of nearly every single delegate across the state. Backed by Senator Bernie Sanders, Jackson supports progressive policies, including Medicare for All, and also abolishing ICE. It was only a few hours, and then he walked out ready to take on Collins in November. Jackson will face longtime Republican Senator Susan Collins in one of the country's most closely watched Senate races. Democrats see Maine as a key opportunity in their effort to win back control of the Senate.
8: It's Fox's Alexis McAdams. Jackson replaces Graham Plattner, who withdrew after allegations of sexual assault. He has denied those allegations. 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
8: New York City Mayor Zoran Mamdani is applauding the arrest of a man suspected of stabbing two men on Manhattan's Upper West Side on Thursday, as well as the hate crime charges the suspect is now facing.
10: Mayor Zoran Mamdani is repeatedly denouncing hate and anti-Semitism after this stream of public criticism from community leaders who say his rhetoric on Israel has created division. This criticism follows this week's stabbing attack. The suspect, Raul Morales, was arraigned on two counts of attempted murder, two counts of assault, and one count of attempted assault, all of which are being tried as hate crimes. Investigators say witnesses heard Morales yell Allahu Akbar before stabbing a Jewish man and Asian man on New York City's Upper West Side. According to the Manhattan DA's office, the Jewish man was wearing a yarmulke and had just left a synagogue.
8: That's Fox's CB Cotton in New York. The attack happening days after Mayor Mamdani called Israeli Prime Minister Benjamin Netanyahu a war criminal. President Zelensky is warning that North Korea is going to step up its involvement in Russia's war on Ukraine.
18: Russia wants to bring in 30,000 more North Korean troops as the Kremlin continues its invasion of Ukraine. Ukrainian President Zelensky making that claim, saying that Russian efforts have been underway since June to get those North Korean troops into the conflict. Under a mutual defense agreement between the two countries, Pyongyang sent 14,000 soldiers to fight alongside Russian forces in the Kursk region in 2024 after a Ukrainian incursion into the area. Meanwhile, President Zelensky's expected to meet with President Trump in Washington early next week. Jill Nato, Fox News.
8: Three more subcontractors on the Obama Presidential Center are seeking nearly $900,000 in unpaid bills for work. The claims adding to a growing list of payment disputes surrounding the Chicago project. I'm Chris DeMeo. This is Fox News.
19: Tonight will be partly cloudy with a low of 68 degrees. Winds out of the west at 5 to 10 miles per hour. And our Sunday will be hot and humid with a mix of sun and clouds and chances of scattered thunderstorms, some of which could become severe, especially by late afternoon and into the nighttime hours. With your storm track forecast, I'm meteorologist Tanner Blonke.
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0: Thanks for inviting me into your home, your long-haul truck, RV, camper, taxi, your parents' well-appointed basement with the simulated wood paneling, electric fireplace, and the painting of dogs playing poker. Your loft, that greasy spoon just off the interstate, and your cabin in the woods. Welcome to Coast to Coast AM, the very best in late night talk radio. I'm Richard Serrett, and tonight, this morning, I'm coming to you live from the home studio in Old Thornhill, just north of Toronto. If you're like me, you suspect there are places on this planet where reality itself seems thinner. Places where people report seeing glowing orbs drifting silently through the trees, towering creatures that appear and vanish without a trace, portals opening into somewhere else, missing time, mysterious lights, and encounters that leave even seasoned investigators questioning everything they thought they knew. Tonight, in hours one and two, we're heading into one of America's most enigmatic paranormal hotspots, Bradshaw Ranch, just outside Sedona, Arizona. Some call it Arizona's Skinwalker Ranch. Others insist it's something even stranger. For decades, visitors have reported UFOs, Bigfoot sightings, bizarre entities, impossible synchronicities, unexplained electromagnetic anomalies, and experiences that seem to blur the line between the physical world and something beyond it. But what if none of these phenomena are separate? What if UFOs, cryptids, mystic experiences, even altered states of consciousness are all different expressions of the very same mystery? My guest tonight didn't simply study Bradshaw Ranch, he lived it. Armed with cameras, scientific instruments, paranormal investigators, psychics, and an open mind, he walked onto the ranch expecting to document strange events. Instead, he says the ranch began interacting with him. Were these encounters evidence of an unknown intelligence, a doorway between realities? Or are they pointing us toward an entirely new understanding of consciousness itself? Fasten your seatbelt. This is one of those conversations that starts with a haunted ranch and may end up changing the way you think about reality itself. Then, in hours three and four, for more than 2,300 years, one story has refused to die. A magnificent civilization, unimaginable wealth, technologically advanced, swallowed by the sea in a single day and night. Atlantis. Was it history or the greatest story ever told? Tonight, we're taking a deep dive into one of history's most enduring mysteries, not to hunt for a lost continent, but to follow the astonishing journey of an idea that has captivated philosophers, mystics, occultists, archaeologists, dreamers, conspiracy theorists, and visionaries for more than two millennia. My guest argues something few people have ever considered. The real mystery isn't whether Atlantis existed. The real mystery is whether generation after generation, or why generation after generation, keeps reinventing it. We'll begin with Plato and the remarkable possibility that Atlantis was never meant to be history at all, but a philosophical thought experiment that took on a life of its own. Then we'll meet the colorful cast of mystics, mediums, prophets, psychics, spiritualists, theosophists, Nazi occultists, New Age visionaries, and self-proclaimed seers who each claim to know what Atlantis really was and what happened to it. Along the way, we'll explore Edgar Cayce, Helena Blavatsky, Ignatius Donnelly, Lemuria, Mu, psychic archaeology, ancient technology, crystal power, forgotten races, lost wisdom, and how Atlantis became woven into everything from UFO lore to modern conspiracy culture. Perhaps Atlantis isn't buried beneath the ocean. Perhaps it's been hiding in our imagination all along. And if that's true, what does our obsession with Atlantis reveal about us? But first, inside America's strangest paranormal ranch. Welcome to the Audio Imaginarium. Come on in, weary traveler. Hang your cloak on a peg, grab a stool, and come gather by the fire. There are stories to be told, and you are among friends. I'm Richard Serrett, and this is Coast to Coast AM. Why don't you stay a while?
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0: Ron Meyer is an award-winning filmmaker, producer, and author whose career spans Hollywood feature films, television, and documentary production. In recent years, he's become one of the leading explorers of the intersection between UFOs, Bigfoot, consciousness, and the paranormal. His investigations have taken him from Skinwalker Ranch to Bradshaw Ranch, where his own team documented reports of portals, anomalous lights, mysterious entities, time distortions, and extraordinary human experiences. He's the co-author of The High Strangeness of Bradshaw Ranch and believes these seemingly unrelated mysteries may all point to a deeper understanding of reality itself. Ron, welcome to Coast AM. How are you?
1: So, it's kind of late at night here. How about where you are?
0: The same. 1 o'clock in the morning, Eastern, but that's okay. I'm excited about this conversation.
1: It's good to meet you again, you know, after a while.
0: It is. It's great to talk to you again. So I want you to create some mental images for my listeners. As you drive through the gates at Bradshaw Ranch, what's it look like?
1: So there are no gates to drive through. It's fenced, and you have to crawl underneath the fence. And so before you see anything, you have to walk quite a ways until you see the major cluster of buildings, which consists of the original adobe house that the people who settled the area, probably at the turn of the 20th century. And to the right, there's the famous windmill that seems to be frozen sometimes and sometimes not. And then the main building, which is very large, lots of rooms, lots of graffiti. And it was once, you know, a set for many of the major westerns at the time of John Wayne and Elvis Presley. And then if you go back further, there was a time when it was a dude ranch, and there's a lot of structures that would support the livestock of horses and cattle. And it's totally empty. Nobody's living there, no electricity. But, you know, during the day, it's not spooky at all. It's seems like many other kind of ghost town settings I've seen over the years.
0: How large is it?
1: Pardon?
0: You say you feel good there.
1: I do.
0: Yeah. How large is it?
1: Oh, man. It's probably close to 1,000 acres in total. But most of it's just open grassland. It's surrounded by, you know, the beautiful red mountain structures, you know, that are typical of Sedona, Arizona. And as the crow flies, you're probably only like 6 miles away.
0: Who was Bob Bradshaw? How did his family become connected to the ranch?
1: Well, he bought the ranch. I always forget, there's John and Bob. I forget which his father, which his son. He bought the ranch probably in the, I would guess, sometime in the 50s. And let's say that John is the father and Bob is the son. They continue living there. The last Bradshaw there would be Bob's wife, Linda Bradshaw. And she teamed up with Tom Dongo, who's a paranormal investigator. And for roughly 10 years during, I would say, the 1990s, they documented a lot of weird things, took pictures, caught what they saw, thought were orbs. There were a lot of strange footprints around. They wrote books about it. Linda went off and became sort of a psychic up in the Northwest. And then at the beginning of the 21st century, we bought the ranch for environmental studies, right? Of native plants, supposedly.
0: Right. You're saying the U.S. government acquired the property for environmental purposes. All right. But you don't believe that, do you?
1: No, I mean, they have a nice, there's an abandoned weather station. So they made some sort of attempt to look like they were looking at the climate, but it was to study native vegetation. And native vegetation is pretty sparse there because it was, you know, used as an active ranch for a long time. And the native vegetation doesn't last that long when it's being used that way.
0: So are you saying you suspect that the U.S. government bought the ranch to study the paranormal activity there?
1: That'd be a good guess. I mean, there were a lot of reports of strange going-ons by the locals, you know, military trucks, that sort of thing. And it was pretty much off. It's a big tourist area, right? And so people cruise around and look at the rock formations, but they kind of stayed away from the ranch itself because of stories and worry about the federal government, you know, stepping in and doing whatever they do. But that's changed now, changed in a big way.
0: How so? I mean, does the U.S. government still own it?
1: The government still owns it. We first went there in 2022. 2 weeks before that, the owner of Skinwalker Ranch tried to buy the ranch with no luck. But like I said, right now, unless for some reason the gate is open, that happened once for us, so we just drove in. But otherwise, you got to crawl underneath, pull up the fence and crawl underneath to get in.
0: So technically, are you trespassing when you crawl under that fence?
1: So recently, you know, I've made a lot of films on government property. I did a whole big series on national parks and national monuments. And part of the Doge thing of Musk, you know, you heard about that where he...
0: Yes, yes.
1: So I got the letter from the U.S. government. It says you've gotten a lot of permits in the past. But right now, unless you're making a major film, go ahead and film wherever you want on government property. So that changed things a little bit.
0: All right. So when you mentioned that the Bradshaw Ranch was at one time a movie set for a lot of Westerns, John Wayne filmed there, Elvis Presley filmed there. Do these paranormal reports, do they date back to those years when it was being used as a movie set? Did you find anything in the records about UFOs or Bigfoot or time portals back in the, I don't know, the 40s or the 50s?
1: Not a lot of documentation way back there. There were some reports that Elvis had his own little cabin a ways away from the main buildings and that he had experienced some unusual things, but that was the only thing that really came up. Of course, because it's Elvis, you know, people would be interested. But nearby, there are some, let's say one way of looking at these paranormal hotspots is that the idea is that they must have been there for quite a while, you know, maybe hundreds, thousands of years, not just recently. And there's plenty of pictographs nearby, pretty hard to get to, that indicate image-wise on the walls that things that look like spacecraft, portals, Bigfoot, remarkably, and we filmed those. And so there's an indication that there was something special about this place, the land anyhow, for quite a while, which goes back to, you know, about 1400, something like that, 1500.
0: Who is responsible?
1: They were contemporary with the Anasazi, which are better known in this country.
0: Okay. Who was responsible for the pictographs? Was it like the Apache or?
1: The what?
0: The Apaches? Who was responsible
1: for these were cultures that were quite ancient. They built these across the whole Southwest, these houses that they lived in, cliff dwellings, at around 1400, 1500. So they're quite old. And these are cultures that don't exist anymore. They've been replaced by what are called the Pueblo people in the United States, all in the Southwest. And you can see their ruins, you know, where they once lived. And, you know, they're popular tourist attractions.
0: So what drew you to Bradshaw? My understanding is that you weren't originally planning to investigate Bradshaw Ranch at all. What changed? What drew you there?
1: You know, there's a story of synchronicities. Do you want to hear the whole darn thing?
0: Absolutely.
1: So I did this movie called The Bigfoot Alien Connection Revealed pre-COVID. It was a huge success. Right now, it's probably around I would close to 75, 80 million views worldwide on all the streaming. It's on every streaming platform. And it kind of introduced the idea that it's okay to talk about Bigfoot, and I think UFOs was the terminology back then. And it affected a lot of people. It opened the doors for a lot of people, amazingly. And I wanted to do a follow-up because I had a better understanding of what was going on, and I needed some event to wrap up, some kind of investigation, because that's the way I ended up the first one. And I was going to do it in a Bigfoot place in Ohio, but the person who was going to be our host said, "Oh, no, don't come out. It's hunting season. You'll probably get killed." So I had to look for some for another place. And as what will happen sometimes is, I opened up my phone, looked at the news feed, and there was a story about the vortexes at Sedona. And I thought, oh, I think that's a place I should look into. And so I started, seeing who I could talk to who could maybe inform me about what might be there that could turn into a fitting ending with an investigation. And I came across somebody finally, because I think they had been bugged quite a bit. And he said, "Well, there's this person. You're from Colorado. She was here. She was from Colorado. And she went out to this place called Bradshaw Ranch nearby. Why don't you call her and see what she has to say?" So I called her. And actually, she lived quite close to the big Sasquatch outpost in Bailey, Colorado, where we've done a lot of cool investigations. But she was living in Florida now. And she said, "Yeah, I went to Bradshaw Ranch. I crawled underneath the fence. And I had a couple strange experiences, and I got the heck out of there." And so she said, there's this one person, Melinda Leslie, who does Skywatch tours. She said, "Why don't you call her? And she can maybe help you out." So I did call Melinda, and she knew all about Bradshaw. I'd been there many times, and said there's this guy Tom Dongo, who was the one of the original investigators, and he lives in Cottonwood. And she gave me his address,

0: I'll say, so, but
1: 2 weeks later, book, we were out there. Huh?
0: Okay. In your book, Ron, I think your book actually opens, with, it was, like a phone call. You and another researcher experienced this bizarre cell phone anomaly at exactly the same time. Yeah,
1: so when I was talking to Jürgen, something took control of each of our phones and showed us pictures of ourselves as we were talking. I mean, that's quite impossible in some way, as far as I know. So that was pretty freaky, and that kind of got me excited, like, wow, it's saying, come on out.
0: Yeah,
1: things like that mean to me. Come
0: it's almost like the ranch. It's almost like the ranch was drawing you there.
1: Absolutely, without a doubt.
0: And can you briefly describe the moment you first arrived? What struck you immediately?
1: I have to think back. What?
0: I mean, did it feel creepy or something else?
1: The place never felt creepy to me. Jürgen said, you know, I've been coming out here quite a bit, both day and night, and I've never felt threatened, unlike, you know, Skinwalker Ranch, where bad things happen. And I looked at the Adobe house and I said, that's really cool, can we go inside? So I went inside, and there was a lot of graffiti. There's graffiti ever, because many people have snuck in there, you know, and done things. But nobody's really investigated.
0: Ron, I got to jump in. Pardon the interruption. We're going to take a break now, bottom of the hour. We'll get back to your story. Ron Meyer is with us. High Strangeness of Bradshaw Ranch, right here on Coast to Coast AM. Stay with us.

0: faith comes from hearing the message, and hearing the message is heard through the word of Christ. Romans 10:17. 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
6: Tonight will be partly cloudy with a low of 68 degrees, winds out of the west at 5 to 10 miles per hour, and our Sunday will be hot and humid with a mix of sun and clouds, and chances of scattered thunderstorms, some of which could become severe, especially by late afternoon and into the nighttime hours. With your Storm Track forecast, I'm meteorologist Tanner Blonky.

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1: Welcome back. Cherry Bomb. John Mellencamp's love letter to small town America and the bittersweet realization that youth is impossible to recapture. He wrote this song after attending his high school reunion in Seymour, Indiana, where he was struck by how everyone had changed except the memories. And the cherry bomb of the title was actually inspired by the name of a local dance club. One of the biggest AI breakthrough of the year was also its biggest warning. An experimental AI agent reportedly escaped its testing limits, found a way onto the open internet, and hacked into Hugging Face's infrastructure all on its own in an apparent attempt to cheat on an evaluation. Even the researchers investigating it described the incident as unprecedented. No malicious intent was found, but the implications are staggering. If a test AI can outsmart its own safeguards, what happens when someone deliberately unleashes one built to attack? The full story is waiting in the news section up at coasttocoastam.com. 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For decades, Bradshaw Ranch has been a magnet for UFOs, mysterious lights, strange creatures, missing time, and encounters that defy explanation. More of my conversation with filmmaker and researcher Ron Meyer as we venture deeper into one of America's most enigmatic paranormal hotspots. 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

0: And we are back with Ron Meyer, award-winning filmmaker, producer, and the co-author of The High Strangeness of Bradshaw Ranch. So just before the break, Ron, I was asking you about sort of the vibe that you felt when you first arrived. The other thing I wanted to ask you about was the old windmill that you mentioned earlier. It struck me, it almost seems to be a character in this story. Why is that?
1: Because sometimes it seems to be frozen, can't turn at all, and other times it turns somewhat independently. In fact, that's where we did our first investigation. But let me remind you that we came there with the hope of producing maybe a 15-minute segment, maybe 20, certainly not a whole feature film, and write a book about it. And as a filmmaker, you know, what I have to do is sort of, how am I going to get enough footage and enough other, how am I going to get enough footage to tell a story? And so that's a whole different approach. And when I got there, I had to look at the thing, the whole site, and say, okay, well, let's try something straight away, and then we'll come back and get the B-roll. By B-roll means that we would run around, shoot the interiors of the buildings, the exteriors, fly a drone, get a lot of establishing material so that we'd have that on hand. And the suggestion was we should go up to the windmill and do a kind of a typical ghost type investigation there, because Jürgen seemed to have the feeling that the spirits of the Bradshaw were somehow lingering at Bradshaw, and they were behind some of the strangeness that was going on. Oh, one other thing. The first thing we did is we went off and took a bunch of film of weird footprints, you know, looked like big dinosaur prints and a strange potpourri of footprints, including some, of course, of large vehicles that have been driving around, probably government vehicles. So anyhow, when we got to the windmill, we started asking questions that you might see, you know, in a typical ghost investigation on TV. And we were asking, simply put, you know, we're trying to see if we can make contact with one of the relatives.
0: Right, you caught an EVP. You're looking for EVPs. Huh? You were looking for an EVP.
1: We used a REM pod, you know, spirit box. And we got a clear indication that Bradshaw is not about ghosts. It's not about ghosts at all. So forget about it. And we pretty much did.
0: What was that indication? What do you mean you got an indication it wasn't about ghosts? What kind of answer did you get to your questions?
1: You know, you can interact with a REM pod by asking questions, you know, are the ghosts of the Bradshaws here? Please step and signal that by turning on one of the glowing lights. And whenever we did that sort of stuff, it said, no, there's no ghosts here. It's not about ghosts. EVPs, we also used the spirit box, and everything said, not ghosts. So that made me, you know, as a filmmaker, say, okay, well, all right. What's next? And so we went about the rest of the daytime hour getting all our establishing shots. And the plan was to come back at night when, you know, the good stuff supposedly happens. So we went back into town, and I called Tom Bratch, Tom Dongo, and he said, you should be there exactly at 7 o'clock. And so I don't know why, but he said that. So that was the plan. So when you're going to Bradshaw Ranch, you leave Sedona, and then you turn right onto some gravel roads that if you stay straight, it'll get you there in 30 minutes, almost precisely. You can't get lost. And at 6:30, I had a text. I texted Jürgen, who was in another, come and jump into our vehicle. So I had with me my son-in-law, who's an experienced Bigfoot researcher and paranormal researcher, and a couple of crew, including a camera person. And we headed out to get there what we knew would be about 7 o'clock. And as we continued driving, all of a sudden everything seemed strange. I mean, really strange. We were seeing buildings and lights and houses that we didn't know. And like everything was out of space. And everybody was feeling askew. Have you ever had that kind of feeling?
0: All the time.
1: Oh, yeah. Okay. You live in Canada.
0: But you were seeing buildings that shouldn't be there, lights and buildings that shouldn't be there.
1: Right. And so all I can say is that the reality was, it was sort of not right. It was kind of screwed up. And we all felt it. In fact, we almost drove off a ledge at one point. And, and it was kind of scary. And then all of a sudden, we were on the road again, the appropriate road, and we arrived at Bradshaw at exactly 7 o'clock. And then we looked at the GPS on our vehicle, and it looked like, you know, a pile of spaghetti. For half an hour, we were in this altered state of whatever. That's called a time.
0: In other words, you didn't drive there directly. According to your GPS, you were driving all over the place, back and forth, doubling back, going all over. And yet, and it seemed like what, longer than a half an hour?
1: Time didn't make sense there.
0: Yeah.
1: So that's classic time slip. So I can add to that story. I just finished a movie on near-death experiences, and one of the best-known people was PMH Atwater. So she just died a couple weeks ago.
0: Yes.
1: I don't know if you know who she is, but I told her about
0: with
1: this
0: the name,
1: experience.
0: Yes. Huh? I'm familiar with the name, yes.
1: So I told her about this experience I had, and she says, oh, yeah, that's a time slip. I can control that. And when I had my first, she had three near-death experiences accumulated in a short period of time. She was told she had to write 3 books. She had written 2. And she said, I'm going to write the 3rd one, and I'll use this extra time I get to get it done. And she actually, before she died, she wrote her 3rd book, and it got published. Anyhow, she was a great lady. So that was interesting.
0: But yeah, did everyone in the vehicle, did everyone in the vehicle have the same experience that you did?
1: We all did.
0: Yeah.
1: It was a group phenomenon. We all knew something was really screwed up. This wasn't right. Where are we? What's happening?
0: The windmill. Back to the windmill for a moment, because there are stories in the book of people losing time as well near that windmill, right?
1: That's right. Some people wouldn't even go near it. In fact, when the windmill started turning, CJ, the woman who told us how to get into Bradshaw, she had the experience of the windmill all of a sudden started spinning, and it scared her and she left.
0: So, what was the equipment that you took? Tell me about the equipment and the personnel on your investigation team.
1: So, as I said, my son-in-law is an experienced Bigfoot hunter, I don't know, searcher, researcher. And he's did a lot of paranormal investigations as well, creepy places, cemeteries, that sort of thing. So he was quite facile with all the equipment. And then I had a sound and a camera person, and I like to shoot film as well, and so I usually have a camera. And we decided that the first thing we would do, as it was getting dark, is that we would go into the Adobe house, and again try, because Jürgen thought maybe we should try and contact the ghosts here. And again, we kind of got a negative thing that there are no ghosts here. But what happened, by the way, Melinda Lovesey said that there was a well-known Bigfoot that roams around Bradshaw Ranch. It's called Big Gal. And Alan probably for 20 years has wanted to see a Bigfoot. And when we were filming inside, all of a sudden Alan got kind of transfixed, and we put the camera on him because he looked strange. Unfortunately, what he was seeing was a Bigfoot outside the building through the window. And so he got his wish of seeing a Bigfoot for the first time. And we
0: Did
1: got sort
0: anyone
1: of a
0: capture?
1: big,
0: Did you
1: pardon?
0: capture the Bigfoot? Did you manage to capture the Bigfoot on camera?
1: We did not because we watching Alan be in this weird state, this altered state, kind of staring. We didn't know what he was staring at. And it lasted for about a minute and a half, but once he told us what it was, we got him to say what it was, and Jurgen had grabbed a picture of a big gal near the main building still, and he had given it to me, and I showed it to him. Does it look like that? He says, "That's it. That's exactly it." And it's kind of a big-shouldered Bigfoot, kind of in that football stance, of a guard on the line of a football team.
0: Right.
1: So that was really cool for Alan to actually finally see a Bigfoot. But then we decided, well, time to go to the main building. And we cruised around there, trying kind of the ghosty thing again. But at one point, do you know what an SLS is?
0: An SLS camera?
1: Yeah.
0: Yeah, I think so.
1: So we had a pretty simple one at that time. And for the first time, we got SLS stick figure images inside the main building. And that was really exciting. What it popped up and sat on a dishwasher basin. And then we got another one sitting in the chair. And we came away at that night saying, we got to come back here and do a full-blown investigation. This is not just 20 minutes, for at the end of something else. So our plan was just to go there for,
0: Right. What do you mean by a
1: one day.
0: stick figure? A stick figure.
1: So the SLS camera works by hunting for, so it was used for hands-free by Microsoft's game system.
0: Yes.
1: Because it detects infrared, and so and the computer processes the signal, and it looks like a stick figure because it's a human being. That's what it was designed to recognize, the person playing the game. Well, it wasn't not it was not accepted by the game players, and so it kind of Microsoft abandoned it. But people started reversing the mechanism and use it to search for potential things that are living in the infrared that you can't see with the naked eye.
0: So it projects infrared light. The
1: Yeah.
0: sensor emits an invisible infrared light, and then if the software thinks it's found a person or an or some kind of a figure, it overlays a stick figure on the screen.
1: That's right. And of course, if
0: Okay.
1: you're filming a person, you'll see a stick figure, on top of a person.
0: Right. And how big were
1: So
0: these stick figures?
1: they were, I would say, more children-like. But this was,
0: Okay.
1: the simple one that's available on your phone. It's not the full-blown, big-time ones. And that was pretty much, our investigation. Oh, when we looked at the footage and we were walking back to our car and to crawl underneath the fence, we were tracking, the camera was tracking Jürgen and Alan as they were speaking and driving back. And when we looked at the footage, there was a UAP following them slightly off to the distance. That was really cool. And then there was another one kind
0: Okay.
1: of behind the windmill and sort of disappeared off to in the direction of Sedona itself. So we got two UAPs, and when we got back, back to Colorado, we thought we got to go back there and do a full investigation, which is what we eventually did in the spring.
0: Yeah. So in one night, you had missing time, a Bigfoot sighting, two UAPs, and these entities captured on an SLS camera, infrared SLS camera, that were not visible to the naked eye, but only showed up on the SLS camera. Correct?
1: Right. So you see why we wanted to come back, and this was going to be more than a 15-minute piece at the end of a larger film.
0: I'll say.
1: And we felt really, really excited, you know, that, you know, one of the dream of a filmmaker is to find a place like Skinwalker Ranch and have unique access to it and be the first to really cover it well. I mean, we also got, you know, all the B-roll we needed of the buildings and aerials and
0: sure,
1: traveling the whole property and everything. So we got quite a bit on our first
0: trip. Tell me about the sudden column of freezing air.
1: The what?
0: There was this sudden column of freezing air.
1: Yeah, that's right. That was in the main building right before we saw the SLS stick figures. And it was pretty easy. Alan felt it first. We were filming it. And he called Jürgen over. And Jürgen could stick his hand in it, and he would feel it himself. So there's this theory, as you probably know, or your people know, that when entities enter into our space, they need energy to do that. And they draw it from the immediate environment or the air. And so they're sucking up the heat out of it to materialize or whatever they want to do. And
0: okay, Ron, I got to take another. All right, I'll take another time out here. Top of the hour awaits. Ron Meyer, The High Strangeness of Bradshaw Ranch. More to come right here on Coast to Coast AM.

0: Are you looking for more in this world? 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
1: 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I will always look after those around me. 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
3: A deadly attack. I'm Deborah Valentine, Fox News. A deadly attack as a driver crashes into a vehicle into a crowd during a pride parade in Berlin, Germany on Saturday.
4: Police in Berlin are searching for a suspect who allegedly plowed a van through a crowd at an LGBTQ plus pride event. At least one person was killed. 16 others are hurt. Police say the suspect has ties to a local Islamic group and they believe it was terrorism. Hundreds of thousands of people were in Berlin for the celebration.
3: Police say some of those hurt have life-threatening injuries. The U.S. and Iran pausing military strikes for the first time in over 2 weeks.
5: For 13 nights in a row here, CENTCOM would usually make an announcement sometime after 2 a.m. local time that strikes were underway last night for the first time. That simply did not happen. There's been a lot of talk in recent days from President Trump about a possible massive attack on Iran, but President Trump also making clear he's keeping all options open. Now, there was some military activity in the Gulf of Oman. A merchant ship tried to break through the U.S. naval blockade. It was warned 4 times before U.S. forces hit it and disabled that ship.
3: Fox's Steve Harrigan reporting from Tel Aviv, Israel. Democrats in Maine have chosen former state lawmaker Troy Jackson to replace ousted U.S. Senate candidate Graham Plattner during Saturday's nominating convention. The state's Republican chair, Jim Diamond, tells the Fox report that he thinks Jackson's a weak candidate compared to the incumbent Republican, Susan Collins.
6: I think Senator Collins right now is pleased as punch to go up against this gentleman.
3: Jackson told the convention it's crucial to beat Collins in November's election. 566 of the 571 Democratic delegates at the convention voted for Jackson. 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
3: Kyiv has reportedly agreed to send battle-tested drones to the U.S. as part of a Pentagon-driven effort to secure drone dominance. Fox's Jennifer Griffin reports from Washington.
9: Explosions at oil refineries across Russia caused by Ukrainian drones now able to reach deep into Russian territory have taken 40% of Russia's refining capacity offline, leading to miles-long gas lines affecting tens of millions of people across Russia. Among the culprits, a state-of-the-art sea drone called the Magura, which means hammer in Ukrainian. It's 25 feet long and can carry a 1,700-pound payload over 350 miles and can also launch aerial drones from the sea near enemy shores. Now, for the first time ever, a U.S. manufacturing firm has signed an agreement to manufacture these Ukrainian sea drones, which have sunk 19 Russian Navy vessels, destroying Russia's Black Sea Fleet.
3: Ukraine's U-Force is set to partner with the Oregon-based company ReconCraft to mass-produce the Magura maritime drone series. The International Criminal Court Chief Prosecutor Karim Khan has been removed following sexual misconduct allegations. On Fox News Live, Israeli Ambassador to the United Nations Danny Danon supports the decision after the ICC refused to drop their investigation into Israeli Prime Minister Benjamin Netanyahu.
11: But we have to look at the allegations themselves. It's about time that the ICC would stop the investigation and the inquiry against Prime Minister Netanyahu. It is a political theater, political circus, and we demand more from this body.
3: Khan's ousting comes as the Trump administration brought sanctions against him and other ICC staff for issuing a warrant for Netanyahu and other Israeli officials. At least one person was shot. Another has been detained after police responded to reports of an active shooter at Deerbrook Mall in Humboldt, Texas. I'm Deborah Valentine. This is Fox News.
12: Tonight will be partly cloudy with a low of 68 degrees, winds out of the west at 5 to 10 miles per hour. And our Sunday will be hot and humid with a mix of sun and clouds, and chances of scattered thunderstorms, some of which could become severe, especially by late afternoon and into the nighttime hours. With your storm track forecast, I'm meteorologist Tanner Blonke.
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0: From coast to coast and worldwide on the internet, this is Coast to Coast AM. 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
1: Hey, welcome back. John Lennon recorded the demo for Nobody Told Me just months before he was murdered. And it was originally intended for Ringo Starr, but Lennon decided to keep it for himself, and it was released posthumously in 1984. Ironically, of course, Lennon had just emerged from a five-year retirement and was enthusiastically planning the next chapter of his life. Astronomers have spotted what they're calling one of the strangest solar systems ever discovered. It contains an object that's massive enough to be a planet, but it doesn't orbit a star. Instead, it orbits a brown dwarf, leaving scientists asking a bizarre question. Is it a planet or the first confirmed exomoon ever found? The discovery is forcing astronomers to rethink the very definition of planets and moons. Read the full mind-bending story now in the news section up at coasttocoastam.com. Say, if you enjoy my work here on Coast to Coast, I'd love to invite you a little further down the rabbit hole. You can join me on my podcast, Richard Serrett's Strange Planet. 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In the latest edition, we provide a profile of the president's new alien hunter, Avi Loeb. And this summer, of course, my new book available, Tales from the Rock and Roll Twilight Zone, an investigation into the mysteries, myths, occult connections, and unexplained deaths that haunt rock music history. And just a reminder, I'll be on Coast to Coast this coming Friday with George Norrie to discuss some of rock and roll's most enduring mysteries. All right. There are places where the unexplained seems to follow people. Bradshaw Ranch is one of them. For decades, witnesses have reported everything from UFOs and bizarre creatures to shimmering portals and encounters that simply refuse to fit into any conventional explanation. More of my conversation with filmmaker Ron Meyer as we peel back another layer of the mystery next on Coast to Coast AM.
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0: filmmaker Ron Meyer is here, co-author of The High Strangeness of Bradshaw Ranch. So after that incredible first night there, when you one of your team members saw a Bigfoot, you all experienced missing time or a time slip. You captured these entities on an SLS camera. You saw two UFOs. You went back to Colorado, and you've decided now you're going to shoot it. You're going to do a complete investigation and dedicate an entire movie to the Bradshaw Ranch. But let me ask you, at this point, you've already heard about Skinwalker. What are your thoughts about Skinwalker Ranch versus Bradshaw Ranch? Where do you think there's more activity?
1: It's the kind of activity that's different. The feeling is different there. There's a very negative vibe at Skinwalker Ranch, and there's no such thing at Bradshaw. And maybe it's because of the approach of the team there is to poke the bear, which is not something I'm fond of. I think it's better to ask for contact rather than try and define. The way they do it is they shoot rockets and drones and smoke and everything to detect some sort of phenomena that's not willing to be exposed. As one person said, it's precognizant and sentient, whatever is there at Skinwalker Ranch. And I went down kind of the same things there at Bradshaw, but the approach is different, at least from our point of view. So should I go through quickly some of the highlights of the second time around?
0: Yes, please. What happened the second time?
1: So I invited CJ, the person who originally, the woman who told me about, Bradshaw in the first place and how to get in. She joined us. We did our interviews with Tom Dongo and Melinda Leslie. They both said that there's a portal, and it's located between the main building and the Adobe building, and it's not hard to find. And CJ, in advance of us coming out to join on the first day, she went there with a couple of her psychic friends, and they found the portal spot, and it made them all pretty sick. And I said, well, you got to come back and. We met them on the road. They were leaving. We were going there. And she said, okay, well, reluctantly, I'll show you where it is. And we were able to pretty much identify where it was. It screwed us all up physically, everybody. For me, my shoulder is my weak spot because I separated and never got it treated properly, a pain like hell. Other members, felt sick and had to go to bed and for a little while around lunchtime. But we were able to, using a tricorder meter, which can measure magnetic fluctuation, we were able to locate that there's an area probably about, I would say, 8 feet high in the air that had these weird magnetic fluctuations, and it was pretty limited to that spot. We got our thermal on it. We could see a really intense cold spot at the same place. Again, that cold phenomena thing going on. And inside was a little white something or other and moving around. So we pretty
0: you
1: much.
0: You mean like an orb? Are we talking about an orb?
1: So the areas of the thermal, no, it was quite small in some way, but it was pretty frenetically moving around. And it's in the thermal and in the dark spot, which I would say was about the size of, I don't know, what in the heck would she? It was oval-shaped. And I can't think of a proper analogy. I'm looking around my room. What could I say? A medium-sized picture on a wall or something like that.
0: Okay.
1: And that was interesting that we all got zapped, and we were told that you could get zapped.
0: What do you mean zapped? What do you mean by that?
1: It screwed up with our biology. people got nauseated, sick. Like I said, I experienced intense pain.
0: Yeah,
1: and so we decided to set up our trail cam on that site, and we captured, you know, at night, a perfect pyramid over the thing, over the spot. And at one point, a massive group of orbs came pouring out of the spot. I mean, like a lot. And it was not windy, so it wasn't backscatter. And interestingly, when we were going to leave, they all went back. They came, and the only time we ever saw anything like that, otherwise nothing much showed up on the trail cam, except this constant pyramid-shaped thing.
0: And one of the lights seemed to respond to what your investigator was saying.
1: Say that again?
0: If I'm remembering from the book, one of your investigators was saying something, and one of these orbs that came out of the portal seemed to respond intelligently to what they were saying. Does that sound ring a bell?
1: I don't remember anything like that. I do not. We didn't know these things happened until we got back and reviewed the footage. You know, that reveals a lot of stuff that you don't capture in the moment.
0: Right.
1: We also filmed the petroglyphs that I told you about earlier.
0: Yes.
1: And I'll jump ahead to the most interesting. The other thing we did is we used that evening, we ran around with our new full-fledged SLS, you know, the whole real thing, not the one on the phone. And in the Adobe house, there were creatures dancing around on the top of the ceiling. And we went into the main building. We captured, you know, human figures kind of throughout the whole building. So that was pretty exciting. We thought we would try and focus on that as our big finale investigation the next night. We also cruised around the property, found a lot of really expensive equipment kind of just lying there, you know, really expensive stuff.
0: What kind of equipment? Are we talking about recording equipment, digital equipment?
1: You know, solar panels, and I forget what they're, sensors, ground sensors. It's been a while. If you get the movie, you know, you can see we filmed them, of course. The movie's done incredibly well. I mean, it's made a lot of money, nothing else. And a lot of great reviews, at least, you know, on where you can see them on YouTube movies and series, like 1,600, 1,700 nice positive commentary. The last night, there's a guy named Ben Lone Tree, who's a kind of a quirky but brilliant sort of electrical engineer. He kind of used his knowledge to examine the vortexes that are found, you know, in the settings in Sedona. And he said that, they're magnetic fields.
0: Yes.
1: And, you know, a magnet has a positive negative thing, you know. So there's a positive thing where the magnetic field comes up and arches and then goes back down. And if you're in the part where it's going up, you have a nice high. If you're on the other end, you feel like crap. And that was one of his conclusions. He also speculated that the situation, the foundational geological foundation at Sedona and Bradshaw Ranches could act like a beacon to, you know, starships or something like that, because they were very electrically charged. With the red sandstone and the quartz down below. And so the big finale at night is that we wanted to see if we could communicate with what was ever showed up the nights before that we were capturing on the stick figures on the SLS. And this guy, Ben Lone Tree, built this huge device that puts out this massive magnetic field that can detect anything. And it strings together. It eventually ends up in a computer where you can see the waveform. And first of all, he had to set up, and get a base and all that. And so, as night occurred, we started searching around with our SLS, and poor Ben was unable to compute to calibrate his computer, and we could see there was a stick figure entity messing with him, and not letting him do that.
0: What
1: And
0: do you mean
1: then
0: messing with him? What do you mean messing with him?
1: messing with his computer, not letting him to log
0: Oh.
1: in.
0: Oh, I see. Okay.
1: He was very frustrated. He didn't see it because it's invisible to the naked eye, but we could see it.
0: Right.
1: He
0: On the
1: got it
0: SLS
1: confirmed.
0: infrared, yes.
1: And what else was interesting? I forgot, we brought a Tesla coil because we had this idea that if things are going to manifest, like we said, they need some energy from the environment. Well, a Tesla coil can provide that same energy for things to materialize. And so we had one set up about 30 feet away from the computer, which was on a bench on the wall. And one of the SLS images we got, there was a stick figure that was touching both the SLS and the computer, spanning about 30 feet with a head and feet. Pretty crazy image.
0: So the entity that you captured was 30 feet tall?
1: No, it was floating in the air. Its arms were extending from the Tesla coil on the table to the computer on the bench, like it was drawing energy or something.
0: Right.
1: And at the same time, when he finally got calibrated, you could see that whenever the stick figure showed up, the magnetic fluctuations increased both in intensity and amplitude. Because he puts out a waveform eventually that you can look at.
0: Right. Was there any
1: Of course.
0: communication with these entities? I mean, you had a psychic on your team. Did they get any sense of that these entities were trying to communicate with you?
1: We got a sense that they were totally aware of us. Yes. Whether it was one or multiple, it's hard to say. But they certainly knew what we were doing. And the thing that was really cool for me is that I always have a green light laser. And one of these entities sat in the chair. It was sitting on a platform where people perform music. One of the best stick figures I've ever seen. And I decided to, green light lasers this beam at its feet and see what would happen. And clear as day, which we recorded, the thing looked down at it with its head and kicked it. The
0: He
1: beam.
0: kicked at the green light, the green
1: Yeah.
0: laser.
1: At its feet. Now that shows intentionality, total awareness of what's going on. And the magnetic fluctuations were incredible at that time. So that was a highlight for me, that I got the damn thing to respond to me and what I was doing.
0: Right, and capture it on camera.
1: That's right.
0: You mentioned earlier in our conversation that you got a very early indication that these entities were not ghosts. I mean, would you care to speculate as to what they might be? What do you, are we talking interdimensionals, extraterrestrials, what?
1: Well, Ben Lone Tree thinks they're interdimensional.
0: What do you think?
1: Honestly, I think it's just a mystery to me. It's a kind of intelligence for sure. That's not revealing its true nature in some way, right? That's
0: Okay, so then you've got this seemingly separate set of phenomena. You've got Bigfoot on the ranch. You've got UAPs flying around. Is there a connection, do you believe, between Bigfoot and UFOs?
1: I do.
0: And what is it?
1: It's a presence that can manifest as both of them whenever it wants, and there are people present. My idea right now, following Jacques Vallée, is that if there are no humans, there's none of this going on. It's the human that's critical for the occurrence to occur. I know
0: In
1: that's
0: other
1: far.
0: words,

0: We wouldn't be talking to each other if we thought that was the nature of physical reality, right? Like from the Greeks. That paradigm had to fall by the wayside by certain kinds of mysterious evidence that led to new paradigms. And this would go on and on and on. And the purpose of this presence is to keep the mystery alive. And it's very powerful. It must be. If it can produce something like a tic-tac. We captured in Sedona four Tic Tacs on our thermal when we were doing the CE6 protocol, fast movers, which was really cool. That this presence, and this is a hypothesis, I know it's far out, that it can, if it can manifest as something like that that defies all laws of our known consensus physics at the moment, it can pretty much manifest as anything it wants to create a mystery. For anybody, but
1: All right, Ron, we're gonna take a time out here. When we come back, we'll open up the phone lines, questions and comments for filmmaker Ron Meyer and the co-author of The High Strangeness of the Bradshaw Ranch. That's all coming up next on Coast to Coast AM.

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3: Thank you.

0: him. 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
1: Oh, come on, use your head.
0: Gotta want it. 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
3: That's what Liam wants.
2: That's what we all want.
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7: Tonight will be partly cloudy with a low of 68 degrees, winds out of the west at 5 to 10 miles per hour. And our Sunday will be hot and humid with a mix of sun and clouds and chances of scattered thunderstorms, some of which could become severe, especially by late afternoon and into the nighttime hours. With your StormTrack forecast, I'm meteorologist Tanner Blonke.

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1: Welcome back. Great to be with you. George Harrison, Stuck Inside a Cloud. This haunting song was written while Harrison was battling terminal cancer. And the title came from one of his favorite expressions for feeling mentally foggy or spiritually disconnected. And although it's deeply personal, Harrison refused to make it a song about death. Instead, it's about accepting life's temporary struggles. And his son Danny later said it perfectly captured his father's quiet humor and remarkable serenity during his final years. A 1,000-pound great white shark has suddenly resurfaced after vanishing from researchers' trackers for months. The 12-foot predator, nicknamed Ernst, has traveled thousands of miles along North America's east coast before unexpectedly reappearing off Newfoundland. Scientists say its movements are revealing surprising new clues about what these apex predators really go, or where they really go and why. Where has Ernst been? And what did researchers discover? Well, you can read the full story in the news section up at coasttocoastam.com. Hey, are you single and obsessed with the paranormal? Then step into the unknown with Paranormal Date, the new Spark original series where love and the unexplained collide. Each episode, one paranormal enthusiast meets three mystery matches who share their passion for UFOs, ghosts, Bigfoot, psychic phenomena, and all things strange. 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Paranormal Date, where getting ghosted is a good thing. Telephone calls, questions, comments for filmmaker Ron Meyer as we continue to explore the mysteries of the Bradshaw Ranch right here on Coast to Coast AM.
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0: Ron Meyer stays with us, filmmaker and co-author of The High Strangeness of Bradshaw Ranch, and its companion film or documentary is called The Mysteries of Bradshaw Ranch, Aliens, Portals, and the Paranormal. How do we screen the documentary, Ron?
1: You can find it on every major platform, streaming platform, Amazon, Tubi, you know, YouTube, Bigfoot series. Can I add one more thing about Bradshaw?
0: Please do.
1: So this April, I went back there for the first time, leading Alan and I led a group of people that were at the Ascension Conference, where we spoke and did the protocol. And we went there at night, and it was a very special group organized by Michelle, my publicist, and other people's publicists, and who dreamed of going to Bradshaw Ranch, you know, chance of a lifetime. And we captured, and Richard Estep, who's a famous author of The Paranormal.
0: Yes.
1: Mm-hmm. And so Alan, Richard, and Alan's old buddy, had never been to Bradshaw. They ran around and filmed and did stuff and captured a creature running around on the top of the main building and a big orb-like light coming at them out of nowhere. And for me, after getting everybody oriented to the main buildings, there's a couple chairs sitting out in the front yard in the middle of the three objects with this one woman who had high heels and demanded that she be able to go even, so she couldn't walk around very much. And I just sat there and felt really at home. Felt like I was home.
0: Really?
1: Yeah.
0: It's like every time you go there, it's something is happening, more than one thing happening simultaneously. I mean, it's like you can't miss when you go to Bradshaw Ranch.
1: Yeah, and some people had experiences that they had hoped for all their life. Probably not. Don't want to talk about them, but transformational experiences. So, you know, it was a very profound one night. It was kind of cool. And some of these people have their own, like the people that put on the side games, a couple of black guys, you know, they came and they had their own experience in their own way. So, yeah, it's a cool place. And I love it.
0: Why did it feel like home to you? You felt like you said, I felt like I was home. What do you mean by that?
1: It was just, I was totally relaxed and, oh God, it's nice to be back here. Thank you for, you ever get that feeling? It's just, you just, everything just lets go and it's just fine. And we were just kind of meaninglessly, this woman and I were kind of just babbling a little bit. And she's telling me a little bit of her life and couldn't have been more perfect. But she was so thrilled because, you know, they'll have stories to tell the rest of their life, of course. We made it to Bradshaw at night.
0: Throughout the book, you return to this idea again and again that consciousness may actually be the key to understanding Bradshaw Ranch. Why?
1: So there's a lot of research going on finally into consciousness because, you know, everything we experience is a matter of appearing in consciousness for us. You understand that, right?
0: Yes.
1: And so the question is that space in which all experience occurs, is that somehow independent in some way of everything else? You know, it's, Michael Pollan just came out with a big book on he looked into all these 72 theories of consciousness and came away more confused than when he started. So it's not pinned down. A couple of mystical experiences I had were of something called the void, a space with no structure, no edges, just pure nothingness in a certain sense. And I know it's a funny thing, but I be that. I was pure consciousness, but, you know, there was no Ron there. That was not part of it. And I think that's at that is the essence of who we all are and share.
0: All right. I mean, you do spend a great deal of time discussing non-dual awareness. For listeners unfamiliar with that idea, what does that mean and why is it important to understanding Bradshaw Ranch, non-dual awareness?
1: Non-dual awareness is when the self goes away and there's just the world. I teach flow state, and one of the goals is to get rid of the doer, the Richard thing. And, you know, people in sports talk about it. They get in the zone. People who play jazz, you know, they get into their same sort of zone that's their own way. And when the self is gone, means non-dual, there's only one, right? There's only the world. There's no doer. Everything works out perfectly. It's beautiful. And it points to a greater reality or a more truer reality that our thinking selves, you know, thoughts, we're mostly captured by thoughts when we're that appear in consciousness or the big space or whatever, where like sounds and body sensations and visual things. The biggest thing that shows up in that space are basically our self-talk. And we think that's us. And if you can stop that, that's the doer. You're closer to the truth of things, and things work out perfectly when you're in that state.
0: You, if I gave you unlimited funding and complete access to Bradshaw Ranch for like, I don't know, maybe a month, what experiment would you perform first?
1: You know, I would probably do the CE6 protocol because I'd love to do it there with a group of psychic type people and see what
0: what
1: shows
0: is
1: up.
0: I know what C5 is. What is C6? What's that protocol about?
1: So it's something I developed that asks to communicate or interact with the presence I described earlier to manifest in some sort of form that's quite mysterious. Let's say when we did it at one place, we were focusing on Bigfoot, and we captured proto-speech, rhythmic beat. It said my name. There was a weird kind of smell that waffled through the area, sweet but also bitter. All these things are associated with Bigfoot at one time or another. But it was pointing to pay attention to speech because LLMs, you're familiar with them, of course you are, right? You know, large
0: yes,
1: language
0: yes.
1: models like Gemini.
0: Right.
1: They're based on the not on any meaning of any of the words or tokens, as they say, but on the statistical relationship with words. And so, you know, whatever they say is kind of predictable. It means what was the last thing you said plays back into the series and generates the next thing that occurs, and it keeps doing that over and over. And that's what they do. Music's that way. And of course, language is that way. And there's even the hypotheses that you and I are talking right now because we have our own large language model operating, and that's how we talk to each other. And of course, those LLMs don't have memory in the normal sense of a computer that has, you know, a hard drive with you know, data on it, and you go fetch it when you need it. It's clear the brain doesn't operate that way, and these large language models don't either. So I think there's a big change coming up as a result of that. And this presence was pointing us to the fact that look at the beginning of language and how I, the presence, have moved humanity forward to the point where we are right now in terms of our technology and other things, the music, pretty much any string of development follows that pattern of a mystery occurs and changes the paradigm until the next one comes along. It's like a thermostat in your house. You set the temperature at 72, and gets too cold, you know, it kicks on the heat, gets too warm, it kicks on the air conditioner. I think the presence operates, at least according to Valet, and I agree with him, is that if the mystery gets too crazy or not crazy enough, it'll produce some crazy or remove some crazy to keep everything moving forward. I know it's
0: If I
1: far
0: spent,
1: out.
0: it is far out, but I love it. I love it. If, let's suppose I spent just one night at Bradshaw Ranch. What do you think I'd be most likely to experience? What would surprise me the most?
1: By yourself?
0: Yes.
1: Where would you go first? Where would you spend the night?
0: I don't know. Let's say maybe would it be advisable to spend the night in the windmill?
1: No.
0: No.
1: Main
0: Why
1: building.
0: not? The main building. Okay. So let's say I spend the night in the main building. What do you suppose I would experience?
1: I would think you get three things that you would not be able to explain. Let's say you heard some pounding on the wall that you in the room you were in, but there was nothing there to see. You might look out the window and see some form of a light phenomena you could not explain. See, this isn't too scary, but it's kind of cool, right?
0: Yeah.
1: And thirdly, you would say your name.
0: I would see my name, or I would say my name.
1: You would hear it say your name.
0: Oh, I would hear the entity say my name.
1: Let's say Richard.
0: Wow.
1: That's my guess. I mean, it'd be something like that. Something, you know, visual. Something that, how could it possibly know about you, which is your name,
0: Right.
1: and something in the form of an audio outside of the name, you know, something in three different domains. There you might feel, you know, some sort of body sensation, a kind of rippling of energy through your body that. Perhaps you haven't felt before, and it's energizing. So it'll give you, according to you, things that would be not scare the hell out of you, but make you say, "What in the heck was that?" That's the way it operates. Not too much, but enough to say, "What in the heck was that?"
0: If there
1: Are you thinking of
0: is there,
1: doing it?
0: yeah, is there one piece of evidence? I don't know, a photograph, a video, an eyewitness account, some sort of physical trace that you believe deserves more attention than it's received regarding Bradshaw?
1: There's a nice picture of a Bigfoot. Classic Bigfoot image.
0: Yes. What do the skeptics say about that picture? Do they think it's AI, or do they doubt its authenticity?
1: I've never had anybody say that, but you know, probably haven't shown it to anybody lately. You know, it's likely to emerge now with big, you know, the kinds of fake that AI can generate. I would say, you know, the physical at the portal where we think the portal is, the readings we got there are pretty clear. The magnetic fluctuation, the thermal with something inside of it. And of course there's no going back and saying, why in the heck did you get sick or feel crappy, you know? But that was pretty darn convincing to see that filmed, you know, in real time, and you're seeing what's occurring on the instruments. It's, I mean, of course, anything can be fake now, right?
0: If the government, and again, this ranch, the Bradshaw Ranch, was purchased by the U.S. government, and they claimed they were just studying the environment there, but I mean, if they were to admit to tomorrow that Bradshaw Ranch really is anomalous, what explanation do you think would surprise the public the most?
1: You know, it's like the fact of if all this stuff is just the mystery, the presence, you know, creating mystery. Just like, you know, disclosure pretty much says, look, there's all this stuff that people have seen, and it's strange, but there's no real explanation for it in terms of consensus physics. I suppose if you have a certain kind of spiritual bent, you might be able to say it was God or something like that, but that's not what you're asking about. So I think the whole thing is keeping the mystery alive. I mean, and of course, all these things that are captured, that are disclosed, there were always people present. They never capture anything when there's no people.
0: Exactly. It's all intended for us. Well, you're keeping the mystery alive, Ron. I want to thank you for hanging out for the last 2 hours. Again, the book is The High Strangeness of Bradshaw Ranch, and the documentary is The Mysteries of Bradshaw Ranch, Aliens, Portals, and the Paranormal. And it was great talking to you again. Thank you so much.
1: Take care, Richard.
0: All right, coming up next, Atlantis. Was it history, myth, or something deliberately erased? In a moment, writer Sean Ingham separates fact from fantasy as we explore the greatest lost civilization right here on Coast to Coast AM.
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20: Chaotic scene in Germany. I'm Chris DeMeo, Fox News. One person is dead, 16 others injured after a van slams into a crowd in Berlin. It happened at a gay pride event. Police have identified a suspect as Abdul B and say the 21-year-old has ties to Islamic groups. U.S. Central Command reports that it disabled a tanker after the vessel allegedly tried to run the U.S. blockade near the Strait of Hormuz.
21: For 13 nights in a row, U.S. forces targeted military positions inside Iran. President Trump has talked repeatedly over the last few days about consideration of a possible massive attack on Iran, but the president made sure to say all options for the U.S. still on the table. Things not completely quiet. Some military activity on the Gulf of Oman. A merchant ship tried to run the U.S. blockade of Iran's naval ports. It was warned four times and then disabled by the U.S. military.
20: Fox's Steve Harrigan in Tel Aviv. Maine Democrats have elected former State Senate President Troy Jackson in a landslide vote as their party's nominee for U.S. Senate to challenge incumbent Susan Collins.
5: This is what you need to know so far about what we're learning about Troy Jackson. He did have a warm welcome on stage. He talked two times in a matter of like 2 hours inside. The former Maine Senate president has the support of nearly every single delegate across the state. Backed by Senator Bernie Sanders, Jackson supports progressive policies, including Medicare for all and also abolishing ICE. It was only a few hours, and then he walked out, ready to take on Collins in November. Jackson will face longtime Republican Senator Susan Collins in one of the country's most closely watched Senate races. Democrats see Maine as a key opportunity in their effort to win back control of the Senate.
20: That's Fox's Alexis McAdams reporting from Bangor, Maine. Jackson replaces Graham Plattner, who withdrew after allegations of sexual assault. 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
20: Three new members will join the Baseball Hall of Fame on Sunday.
28: Carlos Beltran, Andrew Jones, and Jeff Kent are set to be enshrined today in the National Baseball Hall of Fame in Cooperstown. Beltran and Jones each received the necessary 75% support from baseball writers to get in. Beltran got 84.2% of the vote on his fourth ballot. He was a nine-time All-Star and is one of five players to record at least 400 home runs and 300 stolen bases. Jones got 78.4% on his ninth ballot. He won 10 Gold Gloves and was selected to five All-Star teams. And Kent was elected by the Contemporary Baseball Era Committee. His 377 career home runs are the most by a second baseman in Major League history. Tony Genualdo, Fox News.
20: New York City Mayor Zoran Mamdani is applauding the arrest of a man suspected of stabbing two men on Manhattan's Upper West Side on Thursday, as well as the hate crime charges the suspect is now facing.
27: Mayor Zoran Mamdani is repeatedly denouncing hate and anti-Semitism after this stream of public criticism from community leaders who say his rhetoric on Israel has created division. This criticism follows this week's stabbing attack. The suspect, Raul Morales, was arraigned on two counts of attempted murder, two counts of assault, and one count of attempted assault, all of which are being tried as hate crimes. Investigators say witnesses heard Morales yell, "Allahu Akbar," before stabbing a Jewish man and Asian man on New York City's Upper West Side. According to the Manhattan DA's office, the Jewish man was wearing a yarmulke and had just left a synagogue.
20: That's Fox's C.B. Cotton reporting from New York. The attack happening days after Mayor Mamdani called Israeli Prime Minister Benjamin Netanyahu a war criminal. And Iran-backed Houthis fire missiles at Saudi Arabia in response to airstrikes in Yemen. I'm Chris DeMayo. This is Fox News.
29: Tonight will be partly cloudy with a low of 68 degrees. Winds out of the west at 5 to 10 miles per hour. And our Sunday will be hot and humid with a mix of sun and clouds and chances of scattered thunderstorms, some of which could become severe, especially by late afternoon and into the nighttime hours. With your storm track forecast, I'm meteorologist Tanner Blonke.
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1: Hey, welcome back. Steve Miller Band, Abracadabra, and the inspiration for this song came from an unlikely source. Diana Ross. That's right, Diana Ross. Steve Miller had said that after seeing Diana Ross perform, he became fascinated by the almost magical power that attraction and charisma can have over someone. And the song spent 2 weeks at number one in America and became one of the biggest hits of the MTV era, even though many critics initially dismissed this song as lightweight pop. Atlantis has fascinated humanity for more than 2,000 years, but what if we've been asking the wrong question? Instead of searching for a lost civilization, what if we should be asking why every generation keeps reinventing it? Tonight, author Sean Ingham takes us on a fascinating journey from Plato to psychics, mystics, occultists, and conspiracy theorists, revealing how Atlantis became one of the most powerful and misunderstood ideas in human history. Forget everything you think you know about the lost continent. This conversation may completely change the way you think about Atlantis and the stories we choose to believe. That conversation is next on Coast to Coast AM.
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0: Sean Ingham is a Welsh writer, editor, and researcher whose work explores folklore, the occult, mythology, and the evolution of modern belief. Best known for the Bram Stoker Award-nominated We Don't Go Back, A Watcher's Guide to Folk Horror, Ingham spent decades researching the extraordinary history of Atlantis, tracing how Plato's ancient allegory evolved into one of the history's most influential occult legends. Sean's book, Atlantis Through Time, The Writing and Rewriting of an Occult Legend, examines not whether Atlantis existed, but how the myth has continually been reinvented by philosophers, mystics, spiritualists, conspiracy theorists, and popular culture over more than 2,000 years. Sean, welcome to Coast AM. How are you?
1: Hi. I'm very happy to be here, Richard. It's a real honor to be here. I'm beaming into you from the future. I'm over here in Wales, 8 hours ahead.
0: That's so right. It's already tomorrow here
1: where I am. Yeah.
0: What's tomorrow look like?
1: Kind of rainy, actually. The future is kind of wet, which, to be honest, is kind of a relief. We've had an insane heat wave in the United Kingdom for the past fortnight. Which is kind of odd, because on the one hand, when we say it's been 82 degrees, that doesn't sound like a lot to someone over in California or Texas or Nevada or wherever you are, but it's 82 degrees and 80% humidity.
0: Oh dear.
1: It's the equivalent of 112 on 10% humidity.
0: Wow.
1: So it's, yeah, it's kind of been mad here. I'm very happy to be here and talk about something I've spent years on this thing, honestly.
0: So when our understanding of Atlantis first comes through us through Plato's dialogues, Timaeus and Critias, and we're led to believe that Plato was writing an allegory describing the hubris of nations because of what happened to Atlantis.
1: Yes, indeed.
0: But was it understood at the time that it was an allegory, or did people at the time believe that Plato was writing about an actual place?
1: No one believed that Plato was writing about an actual place to begin with. And I mean, this is important to begin with. No one mentions Atlantis before Plato. Anytime anybody mentions Atlantis for the next couple hundred years, they always mention Plato. And that's really important. And also, you've got to bear in mind the way in which the story of Atlantis comes out affects how it entered the pop culture landscape, how it entered our culture. So the reason we talk about Plato's writing as dialogues is because they're written as they're like dramatic scripts. They're written like they're plays. So you have these people who are talking with Plato's old teacher, Socrates, or if you're familiar with him from Bill and Ted's excellent adventure, Socrates. And Socrates ask these people questions in a Plato dialogue, and they will try to answer the questions, and they'll try to put forward their idea about things like, what is the good life? What is an ideal government? What is the right way to exercise? Stuff like that. And then at the end, Socrates will ask questions that no one can answer, and he will make everybody look stupid. And the final word of most Plato dialogues is aporia, which would be the Greek for mic drop if they'd invented microphones. And so Socrates is there, but Plato was writing these things over 60 years. And what people often don't know is that the Timaeus and the Critias, or the Critias, there's no right way to pronounce it, were his last dialogues. He was a very old man when he wrote them. And he is writing a play, a sort of philosophical drama, which is set at a time when he was only about 2 years old. And the man who tells the story of Atlantis in the dialogue is Critias, who is a Greek politician of that era. And there's lots of argument about whether Plato meant the particular Critias, that the famous Critias that people thought about. But the famous Critias knew Socrates, was a pupil of Socrates, in fact, and was a politician. And these are dialogues about politics and about the body politic and about international hubris. And this particular Critias took over at Athens, which is where Plato and Socrates lived, took over Athens after a massive war where Athens basically tried to consolidate its imperial power over the Mediterranean, failed miserably, completely destroyed its democracy, because it was Athens invented democracy. And a foreign power came in and sponsored Critias to set up an oligarchy, a dictatorship of 30 men, the 30 tyrants, who proceeded to execute hundreds, thousands of Athenian men in a reign of terror that lasted several years until everything collapsed. There were riots. Critias himself got killed in a riot. He got banged over the head when someone threw a brick at him, which is a great way for a tyrant to go.
0: I suppose.
1: Critias was possibly one of the worst men that an Athenian could imagine. And that's the important thing. And Plato also didn't finish the dialogues. It finishes in mid-sentence before we can get to the point. And that's the important thing. So no one actually knows what the point was of this story.
0: But based on what you're saying, Sean, it sounds as if Plato, this allegory, Atlantis, was really Athens.
1: Yes. Very much. It's a story about Athens. Athens at the time was seen by the people of Athens as the greatest democracy in the world. It was seen as the bastion of freedom. It was seen as like the place where, you know, real men lived. You know, it's really funny. In the movie 300, you have the Spartans who talk about the Athenians as boy lovers. But it's actually the Spartans that had institutionalized homosexuality. The Athenians were the people who basically kind of, on the whole, tended to be much more conservative. They tended to be much more about bringing freedom to the Mediterranean. And there's a reason why the United States of America models its democracy on its very most basic form on what Athens was. So you have this great democracy of the Mediterranean, which falls to pieces. And so you have this trauma for a few years where they have this dictatorship. A foreign government subverts their country. There's a dictatorship. Critias and the 30 essentially do terrible things. Critias is telling this story. He tells this story. He says that he got it from his great-granddad. His great-granddad got it from his dad, who's a guy called Dropides. Dropides got it from a man called Solon, who was the semi-mythical founder of democracy in Athens, who got it from a trip to Egypt that he may or may not ever have been on, from a couple of Egyptian priests who gave him a document that they said had been translated into Greek from an Egyptian document that had been translated from Atlantean 9,000 years earlier. So very much the original story of Atlantis is framed by Plato as a man saying, trust me, bro.
0: So if Plato invented Atlantis, how did this fiction slowly become history?
1: Well, that's a really interesting story in its own right. So over the next 2,000 years, you'd get people mention Atlantis. Gradually, what happens is that people look at the story and they take it on face value. Those people who look at the story and still remember it was written by a philosopher look at it and go, actually, you know, there's meaning in this. We can get something out of this. So there's a philosopher called Athanasius Kircher, for example, in the 16th century, who wrote an enormous book about geography, and he drew this detailed map of the world. And what's interesting is there's two continents on his map that no one knows about that he just sort of puts into his map of the world. And one of them is he calls Terra Australis Incognita, which is Latin for the unknown southern continent. And the other one is Atlantis, which he puts in the Atlantic Ocean. And he puts those two continents there because he reasons that when God made the world had to be ordered. You know, it couldn't be asymmetrical and messy. If there's a piece of land on this side of the world, there has to be one on the other side of the world. You know, you've got the globe, and right. You've got to have something that's kind of sitting in the opposite spot. So he gets Australia. He doesn't get the shape right, but he gets Australia bang in the place where he thinks the southern continent should be. Australia is just Latin for southern, by the way. And Atlantis he puts on the other side, opposite where, you know, Russia would be, I think. Yeah. And what you get is this place, and he puts Atlantis, and he puts the city of Atlantis that Plato described in the middle. He puts like a little place saying here was its capital city, because, you know, just because this is what Plato said. But where it really starts is in the 19th century. You've got people, you know, you've got Francis Bacon, you've got Thomas More, they reference Atlantis in what they're doing, but it's all about philosophy. But then in the 19th century, it's about Troy, in fact. A guy called Heinrich Schliemann discovered Troy. Troy turned out to be a real place. There's lots of arguments about whether Heinrich Schliemann was a good archaeologist. Spoilers, he wasn't, but he actually vandalized the place. But Heinrich Schliemann discovered Troy, but big self-publicist, went around everywhere going, Greek mythology is real, everybody. And this inspired other people to think, maybe other Greek mythology is real. Meanwhile, the idea of a sunken continent had entered science. So this is the foundation of the time when Darwin starts getting traction.
0: So in other words, sorry, while you take a sip of water there, yeah. Sean. So in other words, the discovery of Troy, if in the 19th century they can uncover this actual place that was once thought just to be mythological, people then assumed, well, then maybe Atlantis might be waiting to be found.
1: Indeed. And so you've got these scientists who in the Far East, they kind of imagined that there may have been a sunken continent called Lemuria, and they call it that because they couldn't figure out how there were fossils of lemurs, which are, you know, the little fuzzy guys with the big eyes that live in Madagascar, the islands, yeah. Not the movie, although they're in the movie as well.
0: And nowhere else, yeah.
1: Well, also Sri Lanka.
0: Ah, they are. I didn't know that. Okay.
1: Yeah, they're extinct in Sri Lanka, but there's actually quite recent fossils of lemurs in Sri Lanka. So how did the lemurs get from Sri Lanka to Madagascar? They couldn't swim across the Indian Ocean. So a bunch of Darwin's friends, Philip Sclater, Ernest Haeckel, and Alfred Russel Wallace, basically came up with the idea between them of Lemuria, a sort of continent. And back then, we didn't have the idea of continental drift. The idea, science then believed that the mantle of lava under the earth was like a hot water bottle, and, you know, if one continent sank, another one popped up and things like that. So they, you know, science was right for there being a continent down there. And this means that the idea of a sunken continent was possible. And this brings us to Ignatius Donnelly, who was an American politician of the 19th century. And he's one of the most interesting men of his era, an absolutely fascinating guy.
0: Yeah, didn't he want to basically fund some sort of an expedition to find Lemuria?
1: Yeah, that's one of the things he tried to do. He was very much a kind of big ideas guy. So he, for example, in the mid-19th century, he actually set up an intentional community in Minnesota called Nininger City. And it collapsed because of the Great Panic of 1857, which is the first international stock market collapse, the first, you know, world financial crisis caused by the stock market. Not the last. And then he went into politics. He became the lieutenant governor of Minnesota. And he was really interested in archaeology. And he basically just, from the basic idea, there are pyramids in South America, there are pyramids in Egypt, what are the chances? He built an entire couple of, he writes a whole couple of books where he goes deep into all sorts of literature and history, from everything from the Bible to Greek mythology to the Hindu Vedas and stuff, links it all together and basically says there was an ancient continent long ago that gave us civilization. And that is what Plato called Atlantis.
0: Yeah, the book he wrote, Atlantis, the Antediluvian World.

0: what's interesting is that the literary field didn't take Atlantis seriously. The literary field basically just thought it was silly, but science looked at it and went, no, actually, this could be something for a bit. But also, there's a new religion that starts up in New York in the 1880s, started by Madame Helena Blavatsky. And she claimed...
1: the Theosophist. Sorry, Sean, I got to jump in here. You'll hear that music percolating up. That means we're getting ready to head into a break at the bottom of the hour. And when we come back, we'll continue to delve into the Atlantis mystery with Sean Ingham, who's coming to us live from Wales. 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My name is Richard Serrett. Stay with us.

0: This is St. Jude patient Reagan. She's 3.
1: Ooh, I like sparkly.
0: This is Jeritza. She's 5.
2: Nanona.
0: And this is Delta. She's 4.
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4: Tonight will be partly cloudy with a low of 68 degrees. Winds out of the west at 5 to 10 miles per hour. And our Sunday will be hot and humid with a mix of sun and clouds and chances of scattered thunderstorms, some of which could become severe, especially by late afternoon and into the nighttime hours. With your Storm Track forecast, I'm meteorologist Tanner Blonkey.

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1: Welcome back. Greg Allman didn't write I'm No Angel, but he instantly recognized himself in it. Coming after years of addiction, legal troubles, and his headline-making marriage to Cher, the song became a public confession of sorts, and its success revived his solo career and introduced him to an entirely new generation of listeners who knew very little about the Allman Brothers Band. For decades, astronomers have been searching for half the universe's missing ordinary matter. Now they say they finally found it, not inside galaxies, but drifting through the vast emptiness between them. The discovery could rewrite what we know about black holes, exploding stars, and how galaxies evolve. So, where has the universe been hiding its missing matter all this time? 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Writer Sean Ingham stays with us as we dive deeper into the mystery of the lost world that refuses to stay buried. More of that conversation next on Coast to Coast AM.
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0: Sean Ingham stays with us, editor, researcher, writer, and we're talking about his book, Atlantis Through Time, The Writing and Rewriting of an Occult Legend. And we're examining whether or not Atlantis existed. Well, not just whether it existed, but more to the point, how this myth has continually been reinvented by philosophers and mystics and spiritualists, and a politician, in fact, by the name of Ignatius Donnelly, who wrote Atlantis, the Antediluvian World, in the 1880s. So how much of Donnelly's description of Atlantis sort of survives to this day? I mean, how did he build on Plato's description of Atlantis?
1: Okay, well, he built on Plato's description of Atlantis by essentially just sort of drawing in everything that he could find from other mythologies around the world. So he looked at the Epic of Gilgamesh, he looked at the Bible, he looked at the flood myths, he looked at the stories of the great, you know, various yugas of India, all of these things. And he drew them together. And essentially, a lot of what he, in terms of the survival of his idea, Ignatius Donnelly's methodology and his evidence set even is something that continually gets revisited, even now. And, you know, it's the same basic methodology that was used by Erich von Däniken in Chariots of the Gods in the late 60s, and which is, again, Erich von Däniken's evidence set and most of his arguments were then recast by Graham Hancock in Fingerprints of the Gods, which I'm sure your listeners need no introduction to whatsoever.
0: You're absolutely right. You're right.
1: Yeah. So essentially, Ignatius Donnelly was the person without whom you couldn't have had Erich von Däniken or Graham Hancock at all. So if you, Graham Hancock's Ancient Apocalypse is Lost Land, is essentially Donnelly's Atlantis without him using the A word. Because Graham Hancock doesn't talk about Atlantis. He doesn't like the idea of Atlantis. I think in Fingerprints of the Gods, the word Atlantis comes up twice in the whole time, just to basically say, well, Atlantis isn't a thing, is it? This is what really happens, and that's Graham Hancock's kind of viewpoint. I think generally what has happened in terms of the archaeological side of it is that obviously oceanographers and mainstream geographers have essentially realized that there's actually no way you could put an Atlantis over the last few hundred years, because obviously the idea of continents sinking beneath the ground has become something that science has sort of played around with and then thought, nah, it doesn't work like that. Although the idea of continental drift wasn't widely adopted until after the Second World War, actually, which always surprises me. You get taught it in school as something that everybody's always known, but actually it's a relatively new theory. But what's generally happened is that as the geography of Atlantis has become less and less possible to justify, the general idea of Atlantis as the Earth civilization that founded everything, which is Ignatius Donnelly's contribution to the mythology, has become the central point, really. Donnelly's interested in Atlantis. He adds more and more to his Atlantis story because he's a voracious reader, an incredible researcher. He just draws in all sorts of stuff. He wasn't taken very seriously by the mainstream even then, but his mythology of a nation that gave us everything, that is what he gave to the mythology.
0: Right. So Atlantis is almost this empty vessel, and everyone sort of pours all of their their suppositions and their, I don't know, their hopes and their dreams into this vessel called Atlantis. Before the break, we started to talk about Helena Blavatsky, of course, the Russian-American mystic, and she was the co-founder of the Theosophical Society. Now, I'm not sure about the timeline here, but does Blavatsky and her transformation of Atlantis, does she come before Ignatius Donnelly or after?
1: She's contemporary. Much in that Madame Blavatsky, and again, your listeners probably don't need to be told this, but Madame Blavatsky's two greatest works are Isis Unveiled and The Secret Doctrine. And Isis Unveiled is an early work, and that comes before Ignatius Donnelly, and The Secret Doctrine comes after Ignatius Donnelly. And The Secret Doctrine also comes at about the time that Sclater, Haeckel, and Wallace came up with Lemuria. And Blavatsky comes up with a huge overarching mythology that goes back 5 million years, where she comes up with the idea that there are multiple root races of man. She has this idea that the human race evolves in cycles, and that there were 7 root races of the human race that were born on Mercury, and then that evolutionary cycle finished, and then evolution moved to Venus, and now moved to Earth. And the first root race lived at the North Pole. The second lived in Hyperborea, which is another continent from Greek mythology that entered modern mythology via various occult things and stuff. Again, Madame Blavatsky introduces this into the occult. After the Hyperboreans evolve, they become the Lemurians, who she said were the people of Lemuria. And then the Lemurians evolve into the Atlanteans, who live on Atlantis. And she's basically, it's not a particularly sort of, you know, these people don't completely die out. So Madame Blavatsky, and this is where it gets really, really awkward and tricky, and the point where you start thinking, oh, I'm not sure about this, Helena, because the Lemurians, she said, still survive. And they're black people, and the Atlanteans survive as Asian and Semitic people. In fact, one of Madame Blavatsky's followers, a guy called William Scott Elliot, wrote a book called The Story of Atlantis. He broke down the Atlanteans into 7 sub-races, and they include one race which was, he called the original Semites, which was, you know, the original Jews. He described the Jews as a separate race that was less evolved than the people who followed the Atlanteans. And the people who followed the Atlanteans, according to Madame Blavatsky, were the Aryans, who were the current 5th root race of mankind and the current race in charge. And obviously that is a point where other people who are less well-intentioned than Madame Blavatsky can seize on that and pick up on that, and other people as well, because, of course, this is also something that was current in science at the time. It's really interesting that at the time, Darwin's followers thought that the human race was divided into 3 species, essentially black people, brown people, and white people. I mean, it's a little more complex than that, but that's essentially what they thought. And they thought there were 3 subspecies rather than just people at the time. And this was, you know, taught in schools right up until the 1920s, 30s, right up until the Second World War, when we finally got to see what that ideology gave to the world, really. And so, for example, you know, the Scopes monkey trial in 1925. You know, John Scopes is a southern, I forget which state he's in. It's in my book, but I'm having a blank. But he was a school teacher, and he was put on trial for teaching evolution in schools. And one of the arguments against him by William Jennings Bryan, who argued in court that God created the world, was that Scopes was teaching people that the human race was separate species, because that's what Darwinian science was at the time. And William Jennings Bryan, who was a committed Christian, was also a committed anti-racist. And he was horrified by the idea that science might be teaching that human beings were inferior to other human beings. And I've always found it interesting that now we look at it, you know, modern day, often the mainstream teaches it as science, enlightened science through versus unenlightened religion, but actually it was a lot more complex than that.
0: Right. And it took place in Tennessee.
1: Tennessee. Yeah, right,
0: but,
1: yeah.
0: And of course we remember the great movie, Inherit the Wind with Spencer Tracy.
1: Inherit the Wind, yes.
0: Yeah.
1: Which
0: and it's funny how interesting how the Spencer Tracy character, William Jennings Bryan, has sort of become in this materialist world, has become sort of the villain in this story.
1: Yeah, and I mean, he was a lovely guy.
0: Yeah.
1: He's a really lovely guy who really wanted to bring up everybody and really fight for equality for everybody around him.
0: So back to Atlantis, Sean. I wanted to get this to Blavatsky. So why did Atlantis become so attractive to occult movements?
1: Well, partly because Madame Blavatsky was an amazing self-publicist. Partly because she was drawing on source material that was very kind of new to people at the time. But Blavatsky started what we would see as the first New Age movement. The Theosophical Society largely drew from religions all over the world, particularly Hinduism, with a lot of its idea of Vedas and ages, yugas, and all that sort of thing. And so, and in fact, actually, Theosophical World Headquarters eventually moved to Adyar, which is next door to what used to be Madras, and which is now Chennai. And that's where Madame Blavatsky lived a large part of the final years of her life. But also Madame Blavatsky's story is wild. It has aliens. It has space angels. It has cosmic beings that are guiding human evolution. And part of that is because she liked science fiction. She tended to draw on popular science fiction and bring that into her thing. And this is really important because every version of Atlantis over the last 150 years has drawn in some way from pop science fiction, which has in turn taken these versions of Atlantis, tweaked it a bit to make it more fun as sci-fi and fantasy, which means the next generation takes it and uses it there. So Madame Blavatsky drew on the writings of Edward Bulwer Lytton. Again, you probably know about him. He wrote The Last Days of Pompeii. He wrote a book called The Coming Race, which was a story about survivors of Atlantis who were living beneath the earth. They were superior and they had cosmic powers. And he created this idea that they controlled the Vril, the sort of cosmic life force. You know, if you're a Star Wars fan, it's the Force, basically.
0: Right.
1: And Madame Blavatsky took Vril and said that the Atlanteans and Nemurians could use Vril. And that's where Vril enters the thing. So, you know, when you've got the Nazis and their Vril society, they're drawing from Blavatsky and her followers, who's drawing from Victorian science fiction. And you know, you still find it in odd ways. In the UK, there is a particularly unusual, still fairly popular drink you can get. It's made of a sort of paste, a beef extract, and it's called Bovril. And the company that created Bovril was founded by a theosophist who made this sort of like beef soup drink that you can get. And he marketed it as bovine life energy, the force of the cow, Bovril, which is wonderful. I tell British people this and they kind of act with absolute shock. And Blavatsky's ideas, even though Blavatsky's only really known to, you know, New Agers and people who know about the occult, her ideas have filtered into the pop culture landscape.
0: Yeah, it seems like Atlantis was gradually becoming less history and more religion.
1: Yeah, and I mean, the Theosophical Society sort of exists in that weird kind of place where it's sort of kind of a cult and kind of not, and kind of a study group and kind of not, and kind of a theological group and kind of not. It's sort of on the cusp of religion. And so cults do like Atlantis and Lemuria. And again, I mean, it should be, I think it's probably fairly obvious where I stand on whether Atlantis existed, but my book isn't really about whether Atlantis existed or not. I don't care whether it existed or not. I'm interested in how the story has influenced our pop culture and been influenced by our pop culture. Right. I'm interested in the story of the story. And Blavatsky is a person who really, I mean, she was a person who absolutely knew how to control her story. She's someone who was caught faking miraculous phenomena on numerous occasions, and it didn't make the blindest bit of difference to anybody's opinion of her.
0: Mm. Didn't she claim she could remember Atlantis?
1: I mean, she was one of many people who claimed she could remember Atlantis, yes. And I can hear the music rising, so I think, does that mean we're going for a break?
0: You are media savvy, sir. Thank you. We will come back. I want to talk about Edgar Cayce when we come back, who remains possibly the most influential modern voice on Atlantis, and we'll find out why that is and what Cayce claimed happened in Atlantis. Sean Ingham stays with us, and the book is Atlantis Through Time: The Writing and Rewriting of an Occult Legend. Back with more of our conversation right here on Coast to Coast AM.

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7: America's hunters and target shooters, along with firearm, ammunition, and archery manufacturers, have invested more than $46 billion to help state fish and wildlife agencies manage and protect wildlife and wild lands across America. 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
9: Tragedy in Germany. I'm Deborah Valentine, Fox News. Police and prosecutors in Berlin, Germany have identified a suspect in Saturday's deadly attack in which a driver plowed his van into a crowd during a pride parade. As a 21-year-old identified as Abdul B, police said earlier that they had identified a suspect who has ties to Islamic groups in Berlin. Fox's Chanley Painter.
10: Police in Berlin are searching for a suspect who allegedly plowed a van through a crowd at an LGBTQ plus pride event. At least one person was killed. 16 others are hurt. Police say the suspect has ties to a local Islamic group, and they believe it was terrorism. Hundreds of thousands of people were in Berlin for the celebration.
9: Police say some of those hurt have life-threatening injuries. U.S. Central Command reports that it disabled a tanker after the vessel allegedly attempted to run the U.S. blockade near the Strait of Hormuz. Fox's Steve Harrigan reports from Tel Aviv.
11: For 13 nights in a row, U.S. forces targeted military positions inside Iran. President Trump has talked repeatedly over the last few days about consideration of a possible massive attack on Iran, but the president made sure to say all options for the U.S. still on the table. Things not completely quiet. Some military activity on the Gulf of Oman. A merchant ship tried to run the U.S. blockade of Iran's naval ports. It was warned 4 times and then disabled by the U.S. military.
9: Well, CENTCOM maintains that maritime actions are necessary to ensure freedom through the Strait of Hormuz. Iranian officials suggest that military interactions risk further escalating the conflict in the strategic waterway. Typhoon Noel made landfall early Sunday in southern China, including Hong Kong. The typhoon is bringing strong winds nearing 70 miles per hour and heavy rain. 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
9: Americans heading to the polls to elect a new Congress 100 days from today. Fox's Jared Halpern looks at the state of play.
15: The midterm elections are now just 100 days away, with control of Congress during the last 2 years of President Trump's term in the balance. Fox News polling out last week gives Democrats a clear upper hand, with voters saying Democrats can better handle income inequality, health care, the economy, foreign policy, and government spending. Republicans are hoping to turn the tide, warning of Democratic Socialists winning Democratic primaries and shifting the party to the far left. At the White House, Jared Halpern, Fox News.
9: One person shot, others injured, and a suspect detained after a shooting at a mall in Humble, Texas, Saturday evening. KRIV Fox 26 Houston's Makena Earnhardt with details from the scene.
16: Both the person detained and one of the people injured are both juveniles under 17. Because of that, they couldn't tell us much more. The police believe that this was an isolated incident. They said there's no active threat to the public. The incident is contained, but that doesn't change the fact that there were so many people in this mall when those shots were fired. They believe that there was around 4 shots fired, but they're not exactly sure how many shots yet, but they said at least 4. And the people in that mall, I've talked to probably 10 people tonight, and every single one of them said it was just absolute panic in there.
9: One of the victims was taken to the hospital and went into surgery, but their condition is not yet known. Tropical storm Genevieve strengthened into a hurricane Saturday in the Pacific Ocean southwest of Mexico. It's forecast to pick up even more steam and become a major hurricane in the coming days. But Genevieve is expected to stay well out to sea on a course roughly parallel to the shore. I'm Deborah Valentine. This is Fox News.
17: Tonight will be partly cloudy with a low of 68 degrees. Winds out of the west at 5 to 10 miles per hour. And our Sunday will be hot and humid with a mix of sun and clouds and chances of scattered thunderstorms, some of which could become severe, especially by late afternoon and into the nighttime hours. With your storm track forecast, I'm meteorologist Tanner Blonke.
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1: You know, most people associate this song, Jet Airliner, with the Steve Miller Band, but Paul Pena wrote it years earlier while living in obscurity. Paul was blind from birth, and he penned the song after being stranded in Boston, longing to return to California. Contract disputes kept his version unreleased for years until Steve Miller heard the demo and turned it into a top 10 hit. And Pena never enjoyed the commercial success of the song, but his remarkable life later became the subject of the acclaimed documentary Genghis Blues, which followed his unlikely journey to become a master of Tuvan throat singing in Mongolia. Check it out. It's a great documentary. And this is a great song by Paul Pena. I actually prefer his version to Steve Miller. Imagine watching a rocket blast into space, only to see it get struck by lightning seconds later. That's exactly what happened during China's latest rocket launch. Amazingly, the rocket kept climbing and successfully completed its mission, echoing one of the most dramatic moments in space flight history. How did it survive a direct lightning strike? Well, you have to read the full electrifying story in the news section now at coasttocoastam.com. And coming up next on Coast to Coast AM, can UFO encounters reshape the way we think about religion, consciousness, and humanity itself? In the first half, George Knapp welcomes religious studies professor Diana Walsh-Pasolka, who will explore the surprising connections between UFOs, faith, and extraordinary human experience. Then, Hakeem Isler reveals techniques for unlocking untapped human potential, from remote viewing to mindset and beyond. Don't miss it, Sunday night on Coast to Coast AM with George Knapp. Atlantis has become the ultimate symbol of a lost world, one that's inspired explorers, visionaries, conspiracy theorists, and dreamers for centuries. But why does its grip on our imagination remain so powerful? More of my conversation with writer Sean Ingham next on Coast to Coast AM.
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0: Writer, editor, researcher Sean Ingham is joining us from Wales. He's the author of Atlantis Through Time, the writing and rewriting of an occult legend. It begins as an allegory with Plato's dialogues. Then it's virtually forgotten for about 1,000 years. And then other writers during the Renaissance, Francis Bacon, allude to it. But then it really picks up steam in the 19th century, late 19th century, with American politician Ignatius Donnelly and his book, Atlantis, the Antediluvian World, basically takes this allegory and turns it into an actual geographic location as history. Add to that mix theosophist Helena Blavatsky, the occultist, and that takes us to Edgar Cayce, Sean, who remains, again, perhaps the most influential modern voice on Atlantis. What exactly did Cayce claim about Atlantis?
1: Well, it's very difficult to unpick exactly what Edgar Cayce claimed about Atlantis, because as everybody, again, this is something you've probably gone over on this show a few times, but Edgar Cayce had his trance channelings of past lives for decades. And, you know, they called him the Sleeping Prophet. He lay down on his couch, and there are 30,000 or more accounts of his readings. And his ideas of Atlantis come up every so often. And they're really interesting. He talks about a lot of the stuff that Ignatius Donnelly, even Plato, come up with. He talks about the Atlanteans being an imperial culture. He talks about them destroying themselves. But he brings in things like mind control and the harnessing of electricity and wheeled vehicles and something, you know, powerful destructive forces. And he describes Atlantean scientific instruments in a really interesting way. And I think what's really kind of interesting for me when you look at Edgar Cayce compared to Madame Blavatsky and compared to other people later on is that Edgar Cayce's ideas are clearly have on top of them a filter of what was going on in the pop culture of his day. So you can imagine, if you will, the 1930s Flash Gordon Republic serials and things like that. And I think one of like the most defining images is sort of like a big glass tube with sort of lightning going around it and stuff like that, you know, that sort of thing, the sort of lightning spiral, glass spiral thing that you have. He describes those. He describes things that you could go to the cinema and see on a Saturday morning. In 1936, there was a Republic serial called Crash Corrigan and the Undersea Kingdom, which starred the lesser-known action star Raymond Crash Corrigan as Raymond Crash Corrigan on his trip to Atlantis. And it's basically Flash Gordon with the street signs changed and the serial numbers filed off. But right down to having, like, a guy called Unger Khan, who's essentially just Ming the Merciless with a slightly longer moustache. And it really is. I mean, it's peak. It's one of those things. If you love that sort of thing, you're right there. It's one of those Republic serials where they cheat on the cliffhangers. It looks like he's died at the end of episode 5, and then at episode 6, there's just a bit where he got out just in time, just before the explosion that they showed at the end of the last episode. One of those things that gets a Stephen King protagonist's legs broken. You know, it's what happened in Misery, I think. So Crash Corrigan's 1936, and Cayce starts channeling Atlantean memories in 1928. So I'm not saying that Edgar Cayce was a fan of that particular Republic serial, but then Crash Corrigan is so derivative. It is literally just a Flash Gordon serial with the names changed, and they go and a submarine instead of a rocket. Cayce uses the idiom of the science fiction of his day, and everybody's Atlantis looks like the science fiction that we're familiar with when we see Atlantis. If we see Atlantis now, we'll have an Atlantis that looks like what we think science fiction looks like. So Madame
0: right,
1: Blavatsky...
0: Flying machines and death rays and crystal technology.
1: All of that. And all of that is there in Edgar Cayce's Atlantis. And he's, you know, he's an interesting guy. He's a very... evidently a lovely man, you know, like dedicated to helping people in his own way. You know, you can relitigate whether or not he was successful in that or whether or not it was real. But his visions of Atlantis are drawn from science fiction of his day. He had read some of the occult literature as well. He was a devout Christian. And I think this is an important thing to bear in mind, that he also filtered everything through his very, very, devout Southern Baptist faith. He was a Southern Baptist. He was a churchgoer his entire life, as were an entire family. And so while he read Madame Blavatsky, and he also particularly read a book called A Dweller in Two Planets by Philos the Tibetan, which was channeled by a California Gold Rush teenager called Frederick Spencer Oliver in the end of the 19th century, who lived on the slopes of Mount Shasta, which is why Mount Shasta's in the Atlantis Lemuria mythology as well, because of that one book, which is also, yeah, a great book, a beautiful book, really interesting, sweet book, and a book written by a devout Christian. So Oliver's book, which Cayce read and was influenced by, Oliver's book includes a scene where a previous incarnation of John the Baptist turns up, you know, in Atlantis. So you got this Christianity looks at it, and a lot of people use, you know, like the Christian story as a filter through which the Atlantis legend is. I mean, even Rudolf Steiner, who again wrote large amounts on Atlantis. He broke away from Madame Blavatsky very early on. He started the anthroposophical movement. He's the founder of Steiner schools. He's the inventor of the first intentional form of organic farming. And, you know, and again, I'm sure you've talked about Rudolf Steiner on this show in the past, but he was someone who saw Jesus as the greatest of the cosmic masters. You know, Madame Blavatsky included Jesus in her lineup of cosmic masters, but he was one of many. Rudolf Steiner's basically puts Jesus as the top, as Edgar Cayce did, as Frederick Spencer Oliver did. So Christianity as a filter. So you've got sci-fi, you've got Christianity and all these sorts of things that come through. But also, you know, pulp fiction. A lot of the pulp fiction writers and filmmakers of the 30s and 40s, 20s, 30s and 40s, read Madame Blavatsky. So H.P. Lovecraft and his friends passed around copies of The Secret Doctrine to each other in a sort of, hey, you've got to read this. This is wild. We can totally write stories about this. And it's really interesting that there was a book written in the 30s called The Emerald Tablets of Thoth the Atlantean, that essentially plagiarizes vast amounts of stuff from Weird Tales magazine. And it's by a guy called Maurice Dorial, who, born Claude Doggins of Oklahoma, renamed himself as Dr. Maurice Dorial, set up a correspondence course, Mystical Movement, and he wrote this book called The Emerald Tablets of Thoth the Atlantean, in which he said he went to Egypt, found a secret chamber under the Great Pyramid, one of many secret chambers that's under the Great Pyramid. It's a wonder that thing could actually stay, given all the hollow space underneath it. And
0: do I detect a note of cynicism, Sean?
1: I couldn't possibly comment. It's outside of my yard. But yeah, In this chamber under the Great Pyramid, he meets Thoth, who is the god of Egypt, but also a 10,000-year-old Atlantean priest king. Thoth shows him the Emerald Tablets, which are written in Atlantean script. He couldn't read Atlantean script, but because he had the psychic vibes, he could understand its meaning. The Emerald Tablets are sort of, you can imagine a giant book made of emerald stone and spiral-bound conveniently in gold. Which Maurice Dariel clearly obviously couldn't get in his luggage on the way back, so he had to leave it behind, obviously. And he publishes the Emerald Tablets, and it plagiarizes vast amounts of these pulp fiction stories by writers like writers who were, when he was writing, unknown and obscure, like Robert E. Howard, who later would become very famous as the creator of Conan the Barbarian. One of the stories that Doriel plagiarizes is called The Shadow Kingdom, which is about one of Robert E. Howard's many mighty feud barbarian heroes called King Carl of Atlantis. And King Carl of Atlantis, in this story, uncovers a conspiracy of ancient reptile people who pose as human beings and have come down from the stars and pose as human beings, and the reptoids have apparently been guiding human evolution for nefarious purposes for millions of years. Many years later, a British writer, again, someone who listeners of this show probably need no introduction to, the former British television presenter David Icke.
0: Oh, yes.
1: Read the Emerald Tablets of Thoth the Atlantean, and not being a science fiction fan, didn't notice the bits that Doriel had outright stolen from Robert E. Howard, and essentially used that as one of the bases of his lizard people theory as well.
0: Oh, the shapeshifters, yes. The queen is a shapeshifting lizard. I want to... I just got a few minutes here before the bottom of the hour, and then we're going to open up the phones and take questions and comments.
1: Yeah, right.
0: But
1: okay.
0: I just want to talk a little bit about the psychology surrounding Atlantis. Do you think people want Atlantis to be real because they're searching for proof humanity once possessed forgotten wisdom?
1: I mean, that's a rationale. I think it goes deeper than that. I think people want Atlantis to be real because people want there to have existed a better world. People want to have the idea of a place where there was this forgotten wisdom, where there was this world where people lived their best lives, where you saw magic, where, you know, there are writers about Atlantis. Daphne Biggers writes about, you know, how people could lose limbs in Atlantis and they would have these beautiful, perfect feeling replacement limbs made of shining silver that would be replaced on their missing limbs. You've got Murray Hope, who talks about like a place where people loved each other. Edward Spencer Oliver has a world where people just understood like their relationship to nature and God. You've got Richard Shaver, who we haven't even touched on, but you know him and his terrifying stories about the Darrows, they come from his stories about Atlantis. And Richard Shaver writes stories about Atlantis being a place where people have amazing adventures and lots of fantastic sex. And because, you know, to be honest, people get laid in Atlantis. You know, if you can't get laid in the present day, maybe your ancestors in Atlantis, maybe you could channel someone who got laid. You know,
0: nostalgia for a golden age that never existed.
1: Nostalgia for a golden age that no one can prove existed.
0: I am
1: not the person to say it never existed.
0: Do you ever feel like the guy that's telling children Santa Claus doesn't exist?
1: Yeah, but you see, here's the thing, right? I think when we as adults, we forget how children engage with the story of Santa Claus. The story of Santa Claus, everybody, I think children do actually know that it is a game that we play. It is a game It enchants our world. It re-enchants our world. And children know that there's a magical game that we play. The reason you don't tell children Santa Claus doesn't exist isn't because you're breaking the fact that they might really think that Santa Claus exists. The reason you tell children you don't tell children Santa Claus doesn't exist is because that's breaking the rules. That's ruining the magic. And magic is a lot more complex than simply believing things factually happened or not.
0: And an enchantment is essential, I think, to the human condition.
1: And that's something that I think we can both agree with completely. Enchantment is essential. So, you know, when Santa Claus, we tell the story of Santa Claus or Atlantis even, because it enchants us. And I mean, that's why you get movies and sci-fi fantasy novels and TV shows about Atlantis. I think there's a British TV show about 10 years ago even that ran for 2 seasons set in Atlantis. These things come back again and again and again. And I mean, it's interesting that it's moved to TikTok now. You know, you can find, you know, if you leave aside the vast amounts of AI slop that, you know, about 3/4 of all Atlantis videos on TikTok are made by AI. But once you get past those, you can sort of see that the stories people are telling about Atlantis are really, you know, clap your hands if you believe in Atlantis very much. There's something in it that lifts the heart. When I was reading through my dad was an occultist. I read through his occult library when I was a kid.

0: Faith comes from hearing the message, and hearing the message is heard through the word of Christ. Romans 10:17. 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
3: 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It's a potential passion. And you get to work with students and see them going on to careers in this field. 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And I think when you bring teachers and students together like that, you get to see a different side of their potential. There is nothing more exciting than that.
2: If this seems like something you'd be interested in, go to acteonline.org and search for Teach CTE.
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2: Tonight will be partly cloudy with a low of 68 degrees. Winds out of the west at 5 to 10 miles per hour. And our Sunday will be hot and humid with a mix of sun and clouds and chances of scattered thunderstorms, some of which could become severe, especially by late afternoon and into the nighttime hours. With your Storm Track forecast, I'm meteorologist Tanner Blanc.

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1: Hey, welcome back. What if archaeologists have misunderstood one of Egypt's greatest mysteries for more than a century? Two massive structures near the Red Pyramid, long believed to be ancient construction ramps, may actually be part of a 4,600-year-old hydraulic system built to control water, not move stone. If true, it could rewrite how the pyramids were built. And you can read the full story now in the news section of coasttocoastam.com. Have you ever noticed that some conversations only seem possible after midnight? Conversations about near-death experiences, UFO encounters, haunted places, Atlantis, synchronicities, and the mysteries people carry with them for years because, well, nobody else would believe them. 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New episodes drop every Friday. So if you've ever felt there's more to this world than meets the eye, you're going to feel right at home. 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All right, when we come back, phone calls, questions, and comments for Sean Ingham, the writer of Atlantis Through Time, the writing and rewriting of an occult legend. 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

0: And we are back with Sean Ingham, Welsh writer, editor, researcher. And again, the book is Atlantis Through Time, The Writing and Rewriting of an Occult Legend. If Atlantis is really about us rather than a place, what do you suppose our endless search for Atlantis reveals about the human imagination, Sean?
1: I think that we want to know about where we came from. We always want to know where we came from. There are holes in history. There are things that we look at in history, and we struggle to work out how that amazing stuff happens. We also want to look towards a future that's better. We want to, you know, we want to make our countries, the countries that we live in, better places. We're inspired by these places to make us, we're looking for a better society. We're disappointed by the societies we live in. And to learn that there was perhaps a perfect society, one where miracles happened, is something that I think we really want to find, personally speaking. And obviously, I am someone who, you know, I've got a master's in ancient literature. I've been writing and researching for 30-odd years in various different fields. But so I can't speak to archaeology directly, right? You know, so if, you know, if Graham Hancock came on and had a debate with me, he'd run rings around me, you know, because I don't have that background. But what I see in this story is a constant conversation between people who want miracles to happen in front of them, and people want to have come from miracles and to be heading towards miracles and the world in which we live.
0: All right, let's go to the phones. And we're going to begin with Aaron in Fountain Valley, California. Aaron, good morning. Welcome to Coast.
2: Oh, hello there. Thank you so much, Richard, for everything you do. Hello, Sean, over there in Wales.
1: Hi, Aaron.
2: Edgar Cayce predicted that Atlantis would be discovered in 1968, which the Bimini Road was found by a pilot off Florida. He also provided the year that he would die and the end of World War II, both in 1945. What may portend for Cayce's prediction about the right paw of the Sphinx and the Hall of Records of our history on this planet, including Atlantis? You do have the Great Pyramid and the Baalbek platform that the Romans built their Temple of Jupiter on in Lebanon, which is 750 to 800 tons, which by my calculation is at 1.76 million pounds. No crane today could lift them. And thank you so much to that 20-foot height.
0: All right, Aaron, did you have a specific question for Sean?
2: Well, do you believe that there's evidence of the past civilization that is very remarkable, just like Edgar Cayce stated? I understand that there was his depiction through readings, which I read, were by a corruption of the people at that time through crystals and all this other stuff.
1: Yeah, he did. He thought, I mean, as I said, Cayce was a devout Christian, so the idea that the Atlanteans fell into sin of corruption, of, you know, dark magic, mind control, and bad technology. His sons later on wrote that his sons wrote that he predicted nuclear bombs. And you can read his predictions and go, yeah, that sounds like a nuclear bomb. But he wasn't the only person to do that. Do I believe that there's evidence of a lost civilization? There is evidence of a lot of things. Like I've said a number of times, I'm not an archaeologist. But what I get from these things, really, is that a lot of the lost civilizations knew a lot more than we allow them to. I don't think anybody gave the Egyptians their technology. I think the Egyptians basically forgot a lot of stuff. The fact that Cleopatra lived closer in time to us than she did to the pyramids is always mind-blowing for me.
0: That is mind-blowing, yes.
1: Yeah, it is. And, you know, they're still debating. I only watched a video this week about various actual mainstream interpretations of how exactly those pyramids were built. I do know that they have actually found the quarry where the stones that they got the pyramids from, the stones that they got to build the pyramids from, what was, and they found, you know, evidence that there is a quarry. So we know that they got the stones from somewhere not that far away, but how they got it there is something that they're still trying to work out. You know, this sort of, you know, the video I watched this week is by actually quite a popular creator called Joe Scott. He talks about how, like, there's different interpretations of how you could get it up a ramp, and how none of those interpretations of getting the stones up a ramp as you do it really seem to cover the whole story. There's every interpretation has gaps, and some more than others.
0: Right. I was just reading a story before the news or before the break about these ramps, what they thought were construction ramps, and which now may actually have been some part of some sort of hydraulic system, which may, you know, change the way that we think about how they were built entirely. But maybe the point here is that, you know, whether Atlantis existed or not, it doesn't discount the possibility that there were ancient civilizations with not flying cars, not death rays, not free energy, but at least, far greater knowledge and far greater technology than we give them credit for.
1: I mean, yeah, but even the ancient civilizations that everybody knows about had far greater technology than we give them credit for. The Romans invented a formula for concrete that wasn't re-engineered until the end of the 20th century. And it was a formula for concrete that survived to the present day, right? Roman concrete is one of the finest concretes that ever existed. The Romans had invented central heating. They had toothbrushes. You know, there's a lot of things that we think of as uniquely modern inventions. Even social stuff, even silly things. Like, did you know that gladiatorial matches in ancient Rome had substitute benches?
0: I didn't know that.
1: Well, you know, because they're a show. People are expected to see the gladiators all afternoon. So, you know, if someone gets too badly injured to carry on and it's only 2 o'clock in the afternoon, the fight's expected to go on till 5. They've got to fill it in. So there's a bench with a bunch of substitutes on it. But we think of these ideas about, you know, social, technology, concrete. We think of concrete as a modern thing. The Romans invented it. You know, we fail to see that the ancients forgot stuff. The ancients had moments. You know, there were wars, there were plagues, there were things that happened, you know, that meant that history kind of wasn't a completely linear mark of progress. So I think, was there evidence of an ancient civilization that had a much greater technology than we believe? My argument is, yes, it was the Egyptians. Right? The Egyptians knew a lot more than...
0: Right.
1: They forgot a lot more than we know.
0: All right, let's go back to the phones, and let's see. AC is in Cleveland, Ohio. AC, good morning. Welcome to Coast AM.
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3: When I got out of college and started to work as an engineer, they put me on a project with a German guy who grew up in Nazi Germany, and he was actually in the Hitler Youth League, and he... was part of the denazification program toward the end of World War II. And I learned a lot from him, and he told me that when he was in school, that the Nazi Party changed the educational curriculum from creationism to something called the secret doctrine and evolution. And the secret doctrine that the Nazis believed was that they were descendants of the people of Atlantis, the Aryan race, and that they were a superior race, and that the reason why the Jews were hated is because they were, and this is what he was taught in school, that the Jews had not evolved to the same level of consciousness as the Aryans. And all the other races were all categorized from the Jews up to, you know, in like in a pyramid. And so this doctrine was accepted by the Nazis. And it's interesting, you mentioned about the Scopes monkey trial, and this was in the 20s. And that was also an attempt by to distort the educational system to get the American schools to teach evolution, which they did eventually. Okay? So my point is, have you heard of how the Nazis have embraced this doctrine of Atlantis and... what the effects of it.
0: Yeah, I think Sean alluded to it earlier. In fact, it's in the book, right, Sean? You talked about
1: it. It's in chapter 5. I talk about it at great length. Basically everything that your former colleague said that he was taught when he was forced to be in the Hitler Youth at school was true. That is what they did. And I think on the one hand, a lot of people kind of, particularly on esoteric sites, kind of think that the Nazis sort of seized on Madame Blavatsky's ideas and her followers and made that their ideology. What in fact they did was that this was their ideology always, because it actually goes back to the early 19th century and a guy called Samuel Morton, who came up with this sort of like theory back in the early 19th century, the idea of like different races being different species and things. And what they did was that they basically saw theosophy and anthroposophy and went, yeah, you know what? That's a religion we can get behind. We agree. Ooh, don't agree with everything. So they actually made theosophy and anthroposophy illegal and then made their own version called Ariosophy, which is the version that your colleague was taught in school many years ago, where they removed themselves. Because the theosophists believed that the Jews weren't as enlightened as the Aryan people, but they also believed that you could bring these people up, that you could teach them, that you could make them better. And, you know, it's patronizing. It's still racist, but it's kind of patronizing. It's kind of patronizing sort of liberal racism in a way. And the kind of like Nazi racism, they were like, no, we need to exterminate a lot of them. So they took the bits about the different races being less evolved. Sorry, I hit the mic then. They took the bit about the different races being less evolved, and they took out the bits about being nice to them and added in bits about them being exterminated and stuff, because that fit their political viewpoint. It's the same thing that they did with the Christian church. You see, there's still artifacts of the Christian church from there was a Nazi church where, you know, there's swastikas on all the crosses and things like that. They essentially took the bits that suited their political ideology and dropped them into the thing. So, yes, they made this part of their religious and spiritual education.
0: All right, and AC, thank you for the call.
1: Sorry, thank you, AC. Sorry, yeah, I was going on a bit. Yeah.
0: No, that's all right. I want to see if I can squeeze in one more here. Jeff is in South Haven, Michigan. Jeff, welcome to Coast. Good morning.
4: Yeah, thank you for taking my call. Hey, look, I went to public school in Illinois, And they taught us that the ancients thought the world was flat. Now, you know, I mean, I got in trouble because I saw this old statue, I think in a magazine or a book that showed Atlas holding a globe. And I got sent to the dean's office because I said, hey, wait a minute, you guys are lying because, look, that's a globe. These ancients carved this thing and said it's round. Where do you get this idea? You know, that's why Columbus was such a big deal. So, I mean, does he, you know, how did he, you know, relate to that?
0: Well, it's true. The ancient Greeks knew that the earth was a globe. Aristotle talked about that. Yeah.
1: You were taught wrong, Jeff. Aristotle basically was the first person to write in a book that the world was round. But, you know, people knew even before Aristotle. There's a medieval book that people talk about as proof that the ancients believed the world was flat, which is by a guy called Cosmas Indico Plustes, which is one of the best names in ancient literature. And Cosmas Indico Plustes wrote a book called The Biblical Geography, where he said that the Bible says that the world has a roof and corners, so therefore the world has a roof and corners. But the thing is, right, you read this guy, and he's arguing in a really, really, really passionate way. No, the world is flat. Can't you see the world is flat, everybody? And you don't write a book arguing that the world is flat if you don't have something to argue against. He's arguing that the world is flat because everybody else knows it's round. And I think, you know, Cosmas Indico Plustes was basically the first flat earth conspiracy theorist, swear to God. It's an amazing book. It's full of laughs. But it's, that is indeed, the ancients knew all the way back to Aristotle that the world was round, and it was in church doctrine.
0: Sean, your book is amazing too. How do we get a copy of this book on Atlantis?
1: My book is available in the United States in print. It's out there. It's available in all good bookshops and all the evil ones too. And it's so if you Google me online, any online bookseller will get the book. It comes out from Crosscrow Books, an imprint of Red Will Wiser. I'd like to thank Blake Malloway, my publisher, for getting me this gig. And I'd like to thank you for having me on.
0: My pleasure. Atlantis Through Time, the writings and rewriting of an occult legend. For George Norrie, George Knapp, Connie Willis, Lisa Gar, Rich Barrow, Ryan Recker, Tom Danheiser, Dan Galati, Adam Thompson, Donna Walker, and Sean Latasor, I'm Richard Serrett. Thank you for your ears and your voices, your beautiful voices. Until next time, so long for now.

0: you can't protect what you don't love? You can't love what you don't know.
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14: Chaotic scene in Germany. I'm Chris DeMeo, Fox News. One person is dead and 16 others injured after a van slams into a crowd in Berlin. It happened at an LGBTQ event. Police have identified a suspect as Abdul B and say the 21-year-old has ties to Islamic groups. Meantime, U.S. Central Command reports that it disabled a tanker after the vessel tried to run the U.S. blockade near the Strait of Hormuz.
15: For 13 nights in a row, U.S. forces targeted military positions inside Iran. President Trump has talked repeatedly over the last few days about consideration of a possible massive attack on Iran, but the president made sure to say all options for the U.S. still on the table. Things not completely quiet. Some military activity on the Gulf of Oman. A merchant ship tried to run the U.S. blockade of Iran's naval ports. It was warned four times and then disabled by the U.S. military.
14: Fox's Steve Harrigan in Tel Aviv. Maine Democrats have elected former state Senate President Troy Jackson in a landslide vote as their party's nominee for U.S. Senate to challenge incumbent Susan Collins.
16: This is what you need to know so far about what we're learning about Troy Jackson. He did have a warm welcome on stage. He talked two times in a matter of like 2 hours inside. The former Maine Senate president has the support of nearly every single delegate across the state. Backed by Senator Bernie Sanders, Jackson supports progressive policies, including Medicare for all and also abolishing ICE. It was only a few hours, and then he walked out ready to take on Collins in November. Jackson will face longtime Republican Senator Susan Collins in one of the country's most closely watched Senate races. Democrats see Maine as a key opportunity in their effort to win back control of the Senate.
14: Fox's Alexis McAdams in Bangor, Maine. Jackson replaces Graham Platner, who withdrew after allegations of sexual assault. 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
21: Carlos Beltran, Andrew Jones, and Jeff Kent are set to be enshrined today in the National Baseball Hall of Fame in Cooperstown. Beltran and Jones each received the necessary 75% support from baseball writers to get in. Beltran got 84.2% of the vote on his fourth ballot. He was a nine-time All-Star and is one of five players to record at least 400 home runs and 300 stolen bases. Jones got 78.4% on his ninth ballot. He won 10 gold gloves and was selected to five All-Star teams. And Kent was elected by the Contemporary Baseball Era Committee. His 377 career home runs are the most by a second baseman in Major League history. Tony Genualdo, Fox News.
14: New York City Mayor Zoran Mamdani is applauding the arrest of a man suspected of stabbing two men on Manhattan's Upper West Side on Thursday, as well as the hate crime charges the suspect is now facing. Here's Fox's C.B. Cotton.
22: Mayor Zoran Mamdani is repeatedly denouncing hate and anti-Semitism after this stream of public criticism from community leaders who say his rhetoric on Israel has created division. This criticism follows this week's stabbing attack. The suspect, Raul Morales, was arraigned on two counts of attempted murder, two counts of assault, and one count of attempted assault, all of which are being tried as hate crimes. Investigators say witnesses heard Morales yell, "Allahu Akbar," before stabbing a Jewish man and Asian man on New York City's Upper West Side. According to the Manhattan DA's office, the Jewish man was wearing a yarmulke and had just left a synagogue.
14: And the attack happening days after Mayor Mamdani called Israeli Prime Minister Benjamin Netanyahu a war criminal. Iran-backed Houthis fire missiles at Saudi Arabia in response to airstrikes in Yemen. I'm Chris DeMayo. This is Fox News.
24: Tonight will be partly cloudy with a low of 68 degrees, winds out of the west at 5 to 10 miles per hour. And our Sunday will be hot and humid with a mix of sun and clouds, and chances of scattered thunderstorms, some of which could become severe, especially by late afternoon and into the nighttime hours. With your storm track forecast, I'm meteorologist Tanner Blonke.
25: Sometimes he yells. It's because he cares. Mark Levin.
26: Do you think our Constitution should be gutted? Gustavo Cordillo says yes. And the Senate is undemocratic, you see, because it gives smaller states more power. Small states don't have more power, but small states get a say. And they get a say mostly in the Senate.
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0: Thanks for inviting me into your home, your long-haul truck, RV, camper, taxi, your parents' well-appointed basement with a simulated wood paneling, electric fireplace, and the painting of dogs playing poker. Your loft, that greasy spoon just off the interstate, and your cabin in the woods. Welcome to Coast AM, the very best in late night talk radio. I'm Richard Serrett, and tonight, this morning, I'm coming to you live from the home studio in Old Thornhill, just north of Toronto. If you're like me, you suspect there are places on this planet where reality itself seems thinner. Places where people report seeing glowing orbs drifting silently through the trees, towering creatures that appear and vanish without a trace, portals opening into somewhere else, missing time, mysterious lights, and encounters that leave even seasoned investigators questioning everything they thought they knew. Tonight, in hours one and two, we're heading into one of America's most enigmatic paranormal hotspots, Bradshaw Ranch, just outside Sedona, Arizona. Some call it Arizona's Skinwalker Ranch. Others insist it's something even stranger. For decades, visitors have reported UFOs, Bigfoot sightings, bizarre entities, impossible synchronicities, unexplained electromagnetic anomalies, and experiences that seem to blur the line between the physical world and something beyond it. But what if none of these phenomena are separate? What if UFOs, cryptids, mystic experiences, even altered states of consciousness are all different expressions of the very same mystery? My guest tonight didn't simply study Bradshaw Ranch. He lived it. Armed with cameras, scientific instruments, paranormal investigators, psychics, and an open mind, he walked onto the ranch expecting to document strange events. Instead, he says the ranch began interacting with him. Were these encounters evidence of an unknown intelligence, a doorway between realities, or are they pointing us toward an entirely new understanding of consciousness itself? Fasten your seatbelt. This is one of those conversations that starts with a haunted ranch and may end up changing the way you think about reality itself. Then, in hours three and four, for more than 2,300 years, one story has refused to die. A magnificent civilization, unimaginable wealth, technologically advanced, swallowed by the sea in a single day and night. Atlantis. Was it history or the greatest story ever told? Tonight, we're taking a deep dive into one of history's most enduring mysteries, not to hunt for a lost continent, but to follow the astonishing journey of an idea that has captivated philosophers, mystics, occultists, archaeologists, dreamers, conspiracy theorists, and visionaries for more than two millennia. My guest argues something few people have ever considered. The real mystery isn't whether Atlantis existed. The real mystery is whether generation after generation, or why generation after generation, keeps reinventing it. We'll begin with Plato and the remarkable possibility that Atlantis was never meant to be history at all, but a philosophical thought experiment that took on a life of its own. Then we'll meet the colorful cast of mystics, mediums, prophets, psychics, spiritualists, theosophists, Nazi occultists, New Age visionaries, and self-proclaimed seers who each claim to know what Atlantis really was and what happened to it. Along the way, we'll explore Edgar Cayce, Helena Blavatsky, Ignatius Donnelly, Lemuria, Mu, psychic archaeology, ancient technology, crystal power, forgotten races, lost wisdom, and how Atlantis became woven into everything from UFO lore to modern conspiracy culture. Perhaps Atlantis isn't buried beneath the ocean. Perhaps it's been hiding in our imagination all along. And if that's true, what does our obsession with Atlantis reveal about us? But first, inside America's strangest paranormal ranch. Welcome to the Audio Imaginarium. Come on in, weary traveler. Hang your cloak on a peg, grab a stool, and come gather by the fire. There are stories to be told, and you are among friends. I'm Richard Serrett, and this is Coast to Coast AM. Why don't you stay a while?
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0: Ron Meyer is an award-winning filmmaker, producer, and author whose career spans Hollywood feature films, television, and documentary production. In recent years, he's become one of the leading explorers of the intersection between UFOs, Bigfoot, consciousness, and the paranormal. His investigations have taken him from Skinwalker Ranch to Bradshaw Ranch, where his own team documented reports of portals, anomalous lights, mysterious entities, time distortions, and extraordinary human experiences. He's the co-author of The High Strangeness of Bradshaw Ranch and believes these seemingly unrelated mysteries may all point to a deeper understanding of reality itself. Ron, welcome to Coast AM. How are you?
1: So, it's kind of late at night here. How about where you are?
0: Same. 1 o'clock in the morning, Eastern, but that's okay. I'm excited about this conversation.
1: It's good to meet you again, you know, after a while.
0: It is. It's great to talk to you again. So I want you to create some mental images for my listeners. As you drive through the gates at Bradshaw Ranch, what's it look like?
1: So there are no gates to drive through. It's fenced, and you have to crawl underneath the fence. And so before you see anything, you have to walk quite a ways until you see the major cluster of buildings, which consists of the original adobe house that the people who settled the area, probably at the turn of the 20th century. And to the right, there's the famous windmill that seems to be frozen sometimes and sometimes not. And then the main building, which is very large, lots of rooms, lots of graffiti. And it was once, you know, set for many of the major westerns at the time of John Wayne and Elvis Presley. And then if you go back further, there was a time when it was a dude ranch, and there's a lot of structures that would support the livestock of horses and cattle. And it's totally empty. Nobody's living there, no electricity. But, you know, during the day, it's not spooky at all. It's seems like many other kind of ghost town settings I've seen over the years.
0: How large is it?
1: Pardon?
0: You say you feel good there.
1: I do.
0: Yeah. How large is it?
1: Oh, man, it's probably close to 1,000 acres in total. But most of it's just open grassland. It's surrounded by, you know, the beautiful red mountain structures, you know, that are typical of Sedona, Arizona. And as the crow flies, you're probably only like 6 miles away.
0: Who was Bob Bradshaw? How did his family become connected to the ranch?
1: Well, he bought the ranch. I always forget, there's John and Bob. I forget which his father, which his son. He bought the ranch probably in the, I would guess, sometime in the 50s. And let's say that John is the father and Bob is the son. They continue living there. The last Bradshaw there would be Bob's wife, Linda Bradshaw. And she teamed up with Tom Dongo, who's a paranormal investigator. And for roughly 10 years during, I would say, the 1990s, they documented a lot of weird things, took pictures, caught what they saw, thought were orbs. There were a lot of strange footprints around. They wrote books about it. Linda went off and became sort of a psychic up in the Northwest. And then at the beginning of the 21st century, we bought the ranch for environmental studies, right? Of native plants, supposedly.
0: Right. You're saying the U.S. government acquired the property for environmental purposes. All right. But you don't believe that, do you?
1: No. I mean, they have a nice, there's an abandoned weather station, so they made some sort of attempt to look like they were looking at the climate. But it was to study native vegetation, and native vegetation is pretty sparse there because it was, you know, used as an active ranch for a long time, and the native vegetation doesn't last that long when it's being used that way.
0: So are you saying you suspect that the U.S. government bought the ranch to study the paranormal activity there?
1: That'd be a good guess. I mean, there were a lot of reports of strange going-ons by the locals, you know, military trucks, that sort of thing. And it was pretty much off. It's a big tourist area, right? And so people cruise around and look at the rock formations, but they kind of stayed away from the ranch itself because of stories and worry about the federal government, you know, stepping in and doing whatever they do. But that's changed now, changed in a big way.
0: How so? I mean, does the U.S. government still own it?
1: The government still owns it. We first went there in 2022, 2 weeks before that, the owner of Skinwalker Ranch, tried to buy the ranch with no luck. But like I said, right now, unless for some reason the gate is open, that happened once for us, so you just drove in. But otherwise, you got to crawl underneath, pull up the fence and crawl underneath to get in.
0: So technically, are you trespassing when you crawl under that fence?
1: So recently, you know, I've made a lot of films on government property. I did a whole big series on national parks and national monuments. And part of the Doge thing of Musk, you know, you heard about that, where he...
0: Yes, yes.
1: So I got the letter from the U.S. government that says you've gotten a lot of permits in the past. But right now, unless you're making a major film, go ahead and film wherever you want on government property. So that changed things a little bit.
0: All right. So when you mentioned that the Bradshaw Ranch was at one time a movie set for a lot of Westerns, John Wayne filmed there, Elvis Presley filmed there. Do these paranormal reports, do they date back to those years when it was being used as a movie set? Did you find anything in the records about UFOs or Bigfoot or time portals back in the, I don't know, the 40s or the 50s?
1: Not a lot of documentation way back there. There were some reports that Elvis had his own little cabin a ways away from the main buildings and that he had experienced some unusual things, but that was the only thing that really came up. And of course, because it's Elvis, you know, people would be interested. But nearby, there are some, let's say one way of looking at these paranormal hotspots is that the idea is that they must have been there for quite a while, you know, maybe hundreds, thousands of years, not just recently. And there's plenty of pictographs nearby, pretty hard to get to, that indicate image-wise on the walls that things that look like spacecraft, portals, Bigfoot, remarkably, and we filmed those. And so there's an indication that there was something special about this place, the land anyhow, for quite a while, which goes back to, you know, about 1400, something like that, 1500.
0: Who is responsible?
1: They were contemporary with the Anasazi, which are better known in this country.
0: Okay. Who was responsible for the pictographs? Was it like the Apache or?
1: The what?
0: The Apaches? Who was responsible? No, for
1: these were cultures that were quite ancient. They built these across the whole Southwest, these houses that they lived in, cliff dwellings, at around 1400, 1500. So they're quite old. And these are cultures that don't exist anymore. They've been replaced by what are called the Pueblo people in the United States, all in the Southwest. And you can see their ruins, you know, where they once lived. And, you know, they're popular tourist attractions.
0: So what drew you to Bradshaw? My understanding is that you weren't originally planning to investigate Bradshaw Ranch at all. What changed? What drew you there?
1: You know, there's a story of synchronicities. Do you want to hear the whole darn thing?
0: Absolutely.
1: So I did this movie called The Bigfoot Alien Connection Revealed, pre-COVID. It was a huge success. Right now, it's probably around I would close to 75, 80 million views worldwide on all the streaming. It's on every streaming platform. And it kind of introduced the idea that it's okay to talk about Bigfoot, and I think UFOs was the terminology back then. And it affected a lot of people. It opened the doors for a lot of people, amazingly. And I wanted to do a follow-up because I had a better understanding of what was going on, and I needed some event to wrap up, some kind of investigation, because that's the way I ended up the first one. And I was going to do it in a Bigfoot place in Ohio, but the person who was going to be our host said, no, don't come out, it's hunting season, you'll probably get killed. So I had to look for another place. And as what will happen sometimes is I opened up my phone, looked at the news feed, and there was a story about the vortexes at Sedona. And I thought, oh, I think that's a place I should look into. And so I started, seeing who I could talk to who could maybe inform me about what might be there that could turn into a fitting ending with an investigation. And I came across somebody finally, because I think they had been bugged quite a bit. And he said, well, there's this person. You're from Colorado. She was here. She was from Colorado. And she went out to this place called Bradshaw Ranch nearby. Why don't you call her and see what she has to say? So I called her. And actually, she lived quite close to the big Sasquatch outpost in Bailey, Colorado, where we've done a lot of cool investigations. But she was living in Florida now. And she said, yeah, I went to Bradshaw Ranch. I crawled underneath the fence. And I had a couple strange experiences, and I got the heck out of there. And so she said, there's this one person, Melinda Leslie, who does Skywatch tours. She said, why don't you call her? And she can maybe help you out. So I did call Melinda, and she knew all about Bradshaw. I'd been there many times, and said there's this guy, Tom Dongle, who was one of the original investigators, and he lives in Cottonwood, and she gave me his address. So I called his phone number, and I called him, and he said, yeah. It's never really been documented in any real way since I was out there, and I've been mentoring somebody who kind of is into the place, Jürgen Hess, and why? Because he said, I'm getting too old to go running around out there. So he said, call Jürgen. I called Jürgen, and I said, well, we'd like to come out and do some filming at Bradshaw. And he said, fine, I'll be your guide. And that's how I got out there.
0: Okay.
1: How's that for a series of synchronicities?
0: I'll say, so, but
1: 2 weeks later, we were out there, huh?
0: Okay. In your book, Ron, I think your book actually opens with, it was like a phone call. You and another researcher experienced this bizarre cell phone anomaly at exactly the same moment.
1: Yeah, right. So when I was talking to Jürgen, something took control of each of our phones and showed us pictures of ourselves as we were talking. I mean, that's quite impossible in some ways, as far as I know. So that was pretty freaky, and that kind of got me excited, like, wow, it's saying, come on out.
0: Yeah, it's almost like the ranch was drawing you there.
1: Absolutely, without a doubt.
0: And can you briefly describe the moment you first arrived? What struck you immediately?
1: I have to think back. What?
0: I mean, did it feel creepy or something else?
1: The place never felt creepy to me. Jürgen said, you know, I've been coming out here quite a bit, both day and night, and I've never felt threatened, unlike, you know, Skinwalker Ranch, where bad things happen. I looked at the adobe house, and I said, that's really cool. Can we go inside? So I went inside, and there was a lot of graffiti there's graffiti everywhere. Because many people have snuck in there, you know, and done things. But nobody's really investigated.
0: Ron, so, I got to jump.

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1: My mom is a veteran and she was injured in the line of duty.
2: I hurt my leg in a training accident when she was only 2 years old.
1: She had 7 different surgeries over the span of 9 years, and there were tons of complications.
2: I couldn't be the mom my kids needed me to be.
1: She missed so much.
2: After my last surgery, I got an infection so bad I thought it was going to kill me.
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1: She can kick a mean soccer ball.
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13: Tonight will be partly cloudy with a low of 68 degrees. Winds out of the west at 5 to 10 miles per hour. And our Sunday will be hot and humid with a mix of sun and clouds and chances of scattered thunderstorms, some of which could become severe, especially by late afternoon and into the nighttime hours. With your Storm Track forecast, I'm meteorologist Tanner Blonke.

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1: Welcome back. Cherry Bomb. John Mellencamp's love letter to small-town America and the bittersweet realization that youth is impossible to recapture. He wrote this song after attending his high school reunion in Seymour, Indiana, where he was struck by how everyone had changed except the memories. And the cherry bomb of the title was actually inspired by the name of a local dance club. One of the biggest AI breakthrough of the year was also its biggest warning. An experimental AI agent reportedly escaped its testing limits, found a way onto the open internet, and hacked into Hugging Face's infrastructure all on its own in an apparent attempt to cheat on an evaluation. Even the researchers investigating it described the incident as unprecedented. No malicious intent was found, but the implications are staggering. If a test AI can outsmart its own safeguards, what happens when someone deliberately unleashes one built to attack? The full story is waiting in the news section up at coasttocoastam.com. If you've ever missed a Coast to Coast AM episode and wish you could hear it again, well, now you can. 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For decades, Bradshaw Ranch has been a magnet for UFOs, mysterious lights, strange creatures, missing time, and encounters that defy explanation. More of my conversation with filmmaker and researcher Ron Meyer as we venture deeper into one of America's most enigmatic paranormal hotspots. 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

0: And we are back with Ron Meyer, award-winning filmmaker, producer, and the co-author of The High Strangeness of Bradshaw Ranch. So just before the break, Ron, I was asking you about sort of the vibe that you felt when you first arrived. The other thing I wanted to ask you about was the old windmill that you mentioned earlier. It struck me, it almost seems to be a character in this story. Why is that?
1: Because sometimes it seems to be frozen, can't turn at all, and other times it turns somewhat independently. In fact, that's where we did our first investigation. But let me remind you that we came there with the hope of producing maybe a 15-minute segment, maybe 20, certainly not a whole feature film, and write a book about it. And as a filmmaker, you know, what I have to do is sort of, how am I going to get enough footage and enough other, how am I going to get enough footage to tell a story? And so that's a whole different approach. And when I got there, I had to look at the thing, the whole site, and say, okay, well, let's try something straight away, and then we'll come back and get the B-roll. By B-roll means that we would run around, shoot the interiors of the buildings, the exteriors, fly a drone, get a lot of establishing material so that we would have that on hand. And the suggestion was we should go up to the windmill and do a kind of a typical ghost-type investigation there, because Jürgen seemed to have the feeling that the spirits of the Bradshaw were somehow lingering at Bradshaw, and they were behind some of the strangeness that was going on. Oh, one other thing. The first thing we did is we went off and took a bunch of film of weird footprints, you know, looked like big dinosaur prints and a strange potpourri of footprints, including some, of course, of large vehicles that have been driving around, probably government vehicles. So anyhow, when we got to the windmill, we started asking questions that you might see, you know, in a typical ghost investigation on TV. And we were asking, is the spirit, simply put, you know, we're trying to see if we can make contact with one of the relatives.
0: Right, according to EVP. You're looking for EVPs. Huh? You were looking for an EVP.
1: EVP, we used a REM pod, you know, spirit box. And we got a clear indication that Bradshaw is not about ghosts. It's not about ghosts at all. So forget about it. And we pretty much did.
0: What was that indication? What do you mean you got an indication it wasn't about ghosts? What kind of answer did you get to your questions?
1: You know, you can interact with a REM pod by asking questions, you know, are the ghosts of the Bradshaws here? Please step and signal that by turning on one of the glowing lights. And whenever we did that sort of stuff, it said, no, there's no ghosts here. It's not about ghosts. EVPs, we also used the spirit box, and everything said, not ghosts. So that made me, you know, as a filmmaker, say, okay, well, all right. What's next? And so we went about the rest of the daytime hour getting all our establishing shots. And the plan was to come back at night when, you know, the good stuff supposedly happens. So we went back into town, and I called Tom Bratch, Tom Dongo, and he said, you should be there exactly at 7 o'clock. And so I don't know why, but he said that. So that was the plan. So when you're going to Bradshaw Ranch, you leave Sedona, and then you turn right onto some gravel roads that if you stay straight, it'll get you there in 30 minutes, almost precisely. You can't get lost. And at 6:30, I had a text. I texted Jürgen, who was in another, come and jump into our vehicle. So I had with me my son-in-law, who's an experienced Bigfoot researcher and paranormal researcher, and a couple of crew, including a camera person. And we headed out to get there Well, we knew it would be about 7 o'clock. And as we continued driving, all of a sudden everything seemed strange. I mean, really strange. We were seeing buildings and lights and houses that we didn't know. And like everything was out of space and everybody was feeling askew. Have you ever had that kind of feeling?
0: All the time.
1: Oh, yeah. Okay. You live in Canada.
0: But you were seeing buildings that shouldn't be there, lights and buildings that shouldn't be there.
1: Right. And so all I can say is that the reality was, it was sort of not right. It was kind of screwed up. And we all felt it. In fact, we almost drove off a ledge at one point. And and it was kind of scary. And then all of a sudden, we were on the road again, the appropriate road, and we arrived at Bradshaw at exactly 7 o'clock. And then we looked at the GPS on our vehicle, and it looked like a pile of spaghetti. For half an hour, we were in this altered state of whatever. That's called a time
0: slip. In other words, you didn't drive there directly. According to your GPS, you were driving all over the place, back and forth, doubling back, going all over. And it seemed like what, longer than a half an hour?
1: Time didn't make sense there.
0: Yeah.
1: So that's classic time slip. So I can add to that story. I just finished a movie on near-death experiences and one of the best known people was PMH Atwater. So she just died a couple weeks ago.
0: Yes.
1: I don't know if you know who she is, but I told her about this experience.
0: I'm familiar with the name, yes.
1: So I told her about this experience that she had. And she says, oh, yeah, that's a time slip. I can control that. And when I had my first, she had three near-death experiences accumulated in a short period of time. She was told she had to write three books. She had written two. And she said, I'm going to write the third one, and I'll use this extra time I get to get it done. And she actually, before she died, she wrote her third book, and it got published. Anyhow, she was a great lady. So that was interesting.
0: But when did everyone in the vehicle have the same experience that you did?
1: We all did. It was a group phenomenon. We all knew something was really screwed up. This wasn't right. Where are we? What's happening?
0: The windmill. Back to the windmill for a moment, because there are stories in the book of people losing time as well near that windmill, right?
1: That's right. Some people wouldn't even go near it. In fact, when the windmill started turning, CJ, the woman who told us how to get into Bradshaw, she had the experience of the windmill all of a sudden started spinning, and it scared her and she left.
0: What's the equipment that you took? Tell me about the equipment and the personnel on your investigation team.
1: So, as I said, my son-in-law is an experienced Bigfoot hunter, researcher. And he's did a lot of paranormal investigations as well, creepy places, cemeteries, that sort of thing. So he was quite facile with all the equipment. And then I had a sound and a camera person, and I like to shoot film as well, and so I usually have a camera. And we decided that the first thing we would do, as it was getting dark, is that we would go into the Adobe house and again try, because Jürgen thought maybe we should, try and contact the ghosts here. And again, we kind of got a negative thing that there are no ghosts here. But what happened, by the way, Melinda Lovesey said that there's a well-known Bigfoot that roams around Bradshaw Ranch. It's called Big Gal. And Alan probably for 20 years has wanted to see a Bigfoot. And when we were filming inside, all of a sudden Alan got kind of transfixed, and we put the camera on him because he looked strange. Unfortunately, what he was seeing was a Bigfoot outside the building through the window. And so he got his wish of seeing a Bigfoot for the first time. And we
0: Did
1: got sort
0: anyone
1: of a
0: capture?
1: big, pardon?
0: Did you capture the Bigfoot? Did you manage to capture the Bigfoot on camera?
1: We did not because we watching Alan be in this weird state, this altered state, kind of staring. We didn't know what he was staring at. And it lasted for about a minute and a half, but once he told us what it was, we got him to say what it was, and Jurgen had grabbed a picture of a big gal near the main building still, and he had given it to me, and I showed it to him. Does it look like that? He says, "That's it. That's exactly it." And it's kind of a big-shouldered Bigfoot, kind of in that football stance, of a guard on the line of a football team.
0: Right.
1: So that was really cool for Alan to actually finally see a Bigfoot. But then we decided, well, time to go to the main building. And we cruised around there, trying kind of the ghosty thing again. But at one point, do you know what an SLS is?
0: An SLS camera?
1: Yeah.
0: Yeah, I think so.
1: So we had a pretty simple one at that time. And for the first time, we got SLS stick figure images inside the main building. And that was really exciting. When it popped up and sat on a dishwasher basin. And then we got another one sitting in the chair. And we came away at that night saying, we got to come back here and do a full-blown investigation. This is not just 20 minutes, for at the end of something else. So our plan was just to go there for,
0: Right. What do you mean by a
1: one
0: stick
1: day.
0: figure? A stick figure.
1: So the SLS camera works by hunting for, so it was used for hands-free by Microsoft's game system.
0: Yes.
1: Because it detects infrared, and so the computer processes the signal, and it looks like a stick figure because it's a human being. That's what it was designed to recognize, the person playing the game. Well, it was not accepted by the game players, and so it kind of Microsoft abandoned it. But people started reversing the mechanism and use it to search for potential things that are living in the infrared that you can't see with the naked eye.
0: So it projects infrared light. The
1: Yeah.
0: sensor emits an invisible infrared light, and then if the software thinks it's found a person or an or some kind of a figure, it overlays a stick figure on the screen.
1: That's right. And of course, if
0: Okay.
1: you're filming a person, you'll see a stick figure, on top of a person.
0: Right. And how big were these stick figures?
1: They were, I would say, more children-like. But this was,
0: Okay.
1: the simple one that's available on your phone. It's not the full-blown, big-time ones. And that was pretty much, our investigation. Oh, when we looked at the footage and we were walking back to our car and to crawl underneath the fence, we were tracking, the camera was tracking Jürgen and Alan as they were speaking and driving back. And when we looked at the footage, there was a UAP following them slightly off to the distance. That was really cool. And then there was another one kind
0: Okay.
1: of behind the windmill and sort of disappeared off to in the direction of Sedona itself. So we got two UAPs, and when we got back, back to Colorado, we thought we got to go back there and do a full investigation, which is what we eventually did in the spring.
0: Yeah. So in one night, you had missing time, a Bigfoot sighting, two UAPs, and these entities captured on an SLS camera, infrared SLS camera, that were not visible to the naked eye, but only showed up on the SLS camera. Correct?
1: Right. So you see why we wanted to come back, and this was going to be more than a 15-minute piece at the end of a larger film.
0: I'll say.
1: And we felt really, really excited, you know, that, you know, one of the dream of a filmmaker is to find a place like Skinwalker Ranch and have unique access to it and be the first to really cover it well. I mean, we also got, you know, all the B-roll we needed of the buildings and aerials and
0: sure,
1: traveling the whole property and everything. So we got quite a bit on our first
0: trip. Tell me about the sudden column of freezing air.
1: The what?
0: There was this sudden column of freezing air.
1: Yeah, that's right. That was in the main building right before we saw the SLS stick figures. And it was pretty easy. Alan felt it first. We were filming it. And he called Jürgen over. And Jürgen could stick his hand in it, and he would feel it himself. So there's this theory, as you probably know, or your people know, that when entities enter into our space, they need energy to do that. And they draw it from the immediate environment or the air. And so they're sucking up the heat out of it to materialize or whatever they want to do. And
0: okay, Ron, I got to take another. All right, I'll take another time out here. Top of the hour awaits. Ron Meyer, The High Strangeness of Bradshaw Ranch. More to come right here on Coast to Coast AM.

0: Ms. Fernandez, what are those tiny things?
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5: A suspect identified. I'm Deborah Valentine, Fox News. Police and prosecutors in Berlin, Germany have identified a suspect in Saturday's deadly attack in which a driver plowed his van into a crowd during a pride parade as a 21-year-old identified as Abdul B. Police said earlier that they had identified a suspect who has ties to Islamic groups in Berlin. More from Fox's Chanley Painter.
6: Police in Berlin are searching for a suspect who allegedly plowed a van through a crowd at an LGBTQ plus pride event. At least one person was killed. 16 others are hurt. Police say the suspect has ties to a local Islamic group, and they believe it was terrorism. Hundreds of thousands of people were in Berlin for the celebration.
5: Police say some of those hurt have life-threatening injuries. U.S. Central Command reports that it disabled a tanker after the vessel allegedly attempted to run the U.S. blockade near the Strait of Hormuz. Fox's Steve Harrigan reports from Tel Aviv, Israel.
7: For 13 nights in a row, U.S. forces targeted military positions inside Iran. President Trump has talked repeatedly over the last few days about consideration of a possible massive attack on Iran, but the president made sure to say all options for the U.S. still on the table. Things not completely quiet. Some military activity on the Gulf of Oman. A merchant ship tried to run the U.S. blockade of Iran's naval ports. It was warned four times and then disabled by the U.S. military.
5: CENTCOM maintains that maritime actions are necessary to ensure freedom through the Strait of Hormuz. Iranian officials suggest that military interactions risk further escalating the conflict in the strategic waterway. Typhoon Nao made landfall early Sunday in southern China, including Hong Kong. The typhoon is bringing strong winds, nearing 70 miles per hour, and heavy rains. 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
5: Americans head to the polls to elect a new Congress 100 days from today. Fox's Jared Halpern looks at the state of play.
10: The midterm elections are now just 100 days away, with control of Congress during the last 2 years of President Trump's term in the balance. Fox News polling out last week gives Democrats a clear upper hand, with voters saying Democrats can better handle income inequality, health care, the economy, foreign policy, and government spending. Republicans are hoping to turn the tide, warning of Democrats socialist winning Democratic primaries and shifting the party to the far left. At the White House, Jared Halpern, Fox News.
5: One person was shot, others injured, and a suspect detained after a shooting at a mall in Humble, Texas, Saturday evening. KRIV, Fox 26, Houston's McKenna Earnhardt with details from the scene.
11: Both the person detained and one of the people injured are both juveniles under 17. Because of that, they couldn't tell us much more. The police believe that this was an isolated incident. They said there's no active threat to the public. The incident is contained, but that doesn't change the fact that there were so many people in this mall when those shots were fired. They believe that there was around 4 shots fired, but they're not exactly sure how many shots yet, but they said at least 4. And the people in that mall, I've talked to probably 10 people tonight, and every single one of them said it was just absolute panic in there.
5: One of the victims was taken to the hospital and went into surgery, but their condition is not yet known. Tropical storm Genevieve strengthened into a hurricane Saturday in the Pacific Ocean southwest of Mexico. It's forecast to pick up even more steam and become a major hurricane in the coming days. Hurricane Genevieve is expected to stay well out to sea, though, on a course roughly parallel to the shore. No coastal warnings or watches are issued. I'm Deborah Valentine. 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
12: Today will be hot and humid with a high of 90 degrees, and we are tracking chances of storms and showers, especially by late afternoon. They will continue throughout tonight and into tomorrow morning, some of which could become severe, after which we'll see mostly sunny skies for our Monday and a high of 88. With your storm track forecast, I'm meteorologist Tanner Blonke.
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15: I'm getting a little infusion of the Pete and Lisa energy train here. 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
13: You were so serious. Hello and welcome into the show. Please follow the show on social media at Pete McMurray. And if you missed anything on the show, just search Pete McMurray Show wherever you find your favorite podcast. And please subscribe. By the way, if you follow us on social media, you saw some pictures that we'll talk about of Lisa and myself from last weekend. We'll get to that in a second. I do have to mention I have 6 college boys staying at our house this weekend. Oh, 2 Jesus. Arrived on Thursday. There is a bar crawl they all signed up for. Oh. Our basement smells like a locker room. I went to Costco. I bought a ton of food.
17: How do you feed that many young men in their 20s. They are black holes.
13: Well, thought I bought a ton of food. It's all gone. I have to go back to the store. Yeah.
17: Yeah.
13: I wish I could go on the bar crawl, but you can't be that dad. You can't be that guy.
17: No.
13: Coming up on today's show, the bombing continues in Iran. Defense Secretary Pete Hegseth and Joint Chiefs Chairman General Dan Kane were on Capitol Hill this week asking for more money for the war. So they originally said it was 37 and a half, and now they're asking for 67 and a half more billion.
17: Yeah, you got to add the billion. And every time I hear these numbers, I'm enraged for two reasons. A, we're mainly being defeated or hurt by drones that cost $10,000 a piece, not $30 billion. And B, how much money did we save from DOGE, which cut a lot of things that might have helped this situation with diplomacy and not bombs and Americans being killed and injured?
13: Forgot about DOGE.
17: I don't think it was $100 billion.
13: There is no end in sight to this war, and gas prices, folks, are going up again. So you're going to feel it in your pocketbook. It's just, man. Gabe Gutierrez from NBC News has been covering this story all week, and he will join us on today's show.
17: No one wanted this war. Everyone voted to have no new wars. Yeah. Everyone. Everyone was like, hey, you know what I don't want out of my next president? A war in the Middle East.
13: When we do anything on the show or anything in life, we have a beginning, a middle, and an end. They need to have a middle and an end to this war. I can't believe this is our end game. This is where we want to end up. How do we get there?
17: I think they just thought, like, bombs equals winning. But did they not remember Vietnam? Like, sometimes strategy matters more than artillery.
13: Crosby, Stills, Nash & Young have sold over 30 million albums worldwide. Graham Nash is one of the most influential singer-songwriters in rock history, Lisa. He's a two-time Rock and Roll Hall of Fame inductee and a Grammy Award winner. He will join us. Graham Nash will join us on today's show.
17: That's exciting.
13: I am pumped for that. And celebrity photographer Timothy White has taken pictures of every celebrity, from Springsteen to presidents to you name it. Timothy White has a new book out, and he's going to join us today, too.
17: Man, you're going to ask so many questions about celebrities.
13: Well, I mean, yeah. This guy's done everything. He's taken every picture you've seen. Yeah,
17: excited you are.
13: I am. I do. I get excited about it.
17: I wish I got excited over things.
13: Because he captured history in a picture.
17: Yeah.
13: Yeah.
17: I'm not impressed by anything.
13: You are not. And by the way, I buried the lead. You and I finally hung out and drank together this summer.
17: Yes.
13: When I hang out with people that I truly enjoy being around, I get so excited. I was so excited to see you in real life having beers at a bar.
17: Okay, so I've been thinking about this, knowing you wanted to talk about it. And
13: yeah.
17: What I've realized is that you and I have very different preferences in bars. Okay? So when I hang out with my friends who I enjoy, I want to be able to hear them.
13: Mm-hmm.
17: You know what I mean? And I want space to put out my elbows and turn in a circle without anyone hitting me.
13: Right.
17: Pete's like, let's go to Wrigleyville on a Cubs game day. Okay? Mm-hmm. So essentially, it's wall-to-wall people everywhere.
13: Right. I love it. I feed off
17: it. And then he's like, let's find the most crowded bar on the street. The one where there's not even room for you to hold your beer up because it will get knocked over.
13: Yep.
17: Mm-hmm. And then Pete's like, that's the bar we're going to. The one where it's impossible to order a drink or hear yourself think.
13: Right.
17: That's the bar I want.
13: But we find a way to get a drink, and then we find our area, and you can just feed off the energy around you. It's so nice.
17: You feed off the energy, but let me tell you, as the short blonde woman, people, when they're trying to get through the maze of humans sweating and drinking and screaming, they're not bumping into you. They're bumping into me. My toes got stepped on three times.
13: Oh, boy.
17: And I got beer spilled on my back.
13: I got beer spilled on my foot. It happens. You just have to embrace it. To remind people, you are a trained professional singer. And when you speak in a loud bar, your voice gets so high-pitched, like a cartoon character.
20: It does, because when I try to speak in my normal voice, it's like I can't be heard over the ding of all the people.
13: Mm-hmm. So you had a high-pitched voice that entire night.
20: Yeah, because I was trying to like support my tone so that I could talk without hurting my vocal cords.
13: And, of course, I just powered through it. I just powered through everything. And then we go to the game, and we sit next to each other like fifth graders and just giggle the entire time. It was so much fun.
20: Yeah.
13: You're fun.
20: It was very hot and sweaty.
13: And we both...
20: And then you got mad at me.
13: Uh-oh.
20: Because I was getting ready to leave.
13: Yeah.
20: You left before me.
13: I did. Yes. I like to pull the Irish goodbye, the Houdini, and just poof, I'm gone.
20: Yeah. And like getting out of the area can be a nightmare because it's insane.
13: Yeah.
20: So I'm like, all right, the game's almost over. I'm going to sneak away too. And I'm going to go on the subway, and I see all the people, and it's 90 degrees, and then I see a row of those bikes that you can rent.
13: Oh, bad idea.
20: Electric bike.
13: Such a bad idea.
20: No, it was a great idea.
13: Oh, my gosh.
20: I got on the bike.
13: Mm-hmm.
20: It had a big old headlamp on it, lit up the street. I got home in 20 minutes. And what did you say? How long did you wait for an Uber?
13: 45 minutes. I did. Yeah. Walked into a bar, waited for an Uber. I know. Usually I have a system and it just didn't work. Wow. But those electric bikes scare me. I've taken them when you're half in the bag. And if there's a car that stops in front of you, you'll hit it. That happened to me. And those bikes are so
20: heavy. Well, I'm not riding behind the car. I'm riding in the bike lane.
13: I know, but sometimes they don't pay attention. Those bikes, by the way, are so heavy. They're so heavy.
20: Because of the motor.
13: Yeah, like over 200 pounds. Very heavy. So you have to be careful on those electric bikes,
20: so I went and I found all the side streets with no traffic.
13: Gosh, you're so smart.
20: It was only 2.5 miles.
13: And by the way, we wore Cub jerseys. We wore jerseys that said on the back your favorite word.
20: Jabroni.
13: Jabroni. You were number 5. I was number 7. It's very nice. I'll post it.
20: You are a jabroni.
13: I'll post that. I mean, I posted it that night and I'll post it again. I appreciate that. Thank you. When you walk your dogs around the block, do you walk left or do you walk right out of your house? Everyone think about this. When you walk somewhere, are you going left or right?
20: I'm the wrong person to ask. I switch it up every day because my dogs get bored.
13: Okay, but usually which way are you going?
20: Left.
13: Interesting. Spanish and Japanese researchers discovered people worldwide consistently move counterclockwise. So we're going left. All of us.
20: There you go. It's in our DNA.
13: Man, the pattern appeared in people all across the globe, even young kindergartners moving freely to music. So they had these 5-year-olds, they put on music, and they all danced to the left.
20: There you go.
13: What's going on here? Most subjects favored counterclockwise movement immediately, not gradually. So right away, everybody's going left, counterclockwise.
20: It has to do something, I'm sure, with like the North Pole and the South Pole and the magnets and all that.
13: I don't know, man. I don't know. So we're moving left.
20: Humans are weird.
13: We're moving left. And finally, your buddies, the Gallagher brothers, are back in the news. Oasis, 1995 classic Wonderwall.
20: Yeah.
13: You love that. Has re-entered the Billboard Hot 100 for the first time since 1996. Where were you in 1996?
20: High school, baby.
13: Oh, really? Yeah. I was trying to date my now wife, who blew me off for another 2 years.
20: Smart woman. She knew you needed time to incubate. She's like, he's not ready.
13: The song debuted at number 27 on the chart with 8.5 million U.S. streams during July. Why did this happen? Do you know why? Wonderwall?
20: Was it played somehow at the World Cup?
13: It was. It was the anthem for England. At the World Cup, and now everyone wants it. The Noel Gallagher, your buddy, told The Sun, Wonderwall belongs to the people, and it was a magical moment between the people and the players.
20: So dramatic. I would have thought they would have topped the charts last year when they went on their big reunion tour.
13: Right. And now it takes the World Cup to put them back on the charts. All right. Quick break. More of the show on the way.
17: Ugh, jabroni.
0: You know what, Charlie? I think he's right, dude. Only a couple of jabronis come out here without skates on. You keep using this word jabroni, and it's awesome. It's like the coolest word. Is that like a hockey?
21: Yeah, I don't know. It sounds like a hockey, doesn't it?

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1: Big news, America. Wegovy now comes in a pill.
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12: When I heard her say she has osteoporosis, I thought the last thing I want is to sit around all day, like someone I know. Turns out, I got far from it.
13: If you have postmenopausal osteoporosis and are at high risk for fracture, Evenity can help you rapidly build new bone in just 12 months. Evenity is the only bone builder that also helps slow bone loss. And it significantly reduces spine fracture risk.
12: I heard she was taking Evenity, but then she said it builds new bone. 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
22: 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Woman 1 says, "Cold day, huh?" Woman 2, "What's that?" Woman 1, "Kinda cold today." Woman 2, "Yeah, wasn't expecting that." Woman 1, "What is it, 47 degrees? Woman 2, "No, more like 45. 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
0: Well, there she is. Where? Right here, the wagon.
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7: Now back to the Pete McMurray Show. Here's Pete and Lisa.
9: When I was in high school, we had two cars. We had a Ford LTD, banana colored with paneling. It was a station wagon. Yep. But by the way, do you know what LTD stood for?
1: Limited.
9: Luxury trim decor.
1: Oh, okay.
9: So you had plush seats. You had the wood grain, which was the paneling on the side. Mm-hmm. They say that you had more chrome. I don't know if that was true, but the LTD, it was like a tank driving that thing. And our second car was an old Pontiac Le Mans. It was four doors. It had four rusted out floorboards.
1: Yep, that was a thing for a while.
9: So my brother's friend, Tom Voss, fixed cars. And Tom's like, hey, we're going to cut pieces of plywood and put them over the holes. Because if you move the carpeting away and the carpeting tore after a while, you could see the road when you're driving down the street.
1: Isn't that wild?
9: Yeah. Did you have beaters like that where the floorboard rusted out?
1: No, by the time I was in a car, they had solved that problem. The problem didn't exist anymore.
9: That was early 80s thing, man. Wow. I remember my senior year prom. You're going to love this story. I was taking our station wagon. The back seat was ripped up. And I said, Ma, can I borrow Grammy's Cadillac to go to prom? And she's like, no, honey, I have a solution. So I'm thinking, oh, maybe it's my aunt's Buick. We'll get a nice car. Prom day comes along. I ask my mother, Ma, did you figure it out? And she's thinking, she's like, give me a second, honey. I kid you not when I say this. She took a white bed sheets and draped it over the back seat of the car.
1: I love moms.
9: Oh my God. I got it for you, honey. Now you can go. Everything's fine. It looked like we were going to transport a dead body in the back seat.
1: But also, I think it's so funny because do kids now care as much about what car you arrive in? Because I feel like back for your generation, it
9: was
1: like
9: such a big
1: deal. Most embarrassing thing for you to show up in a car that had a torn back seat.
9: Well, it was prom night. That's a big deal. Senior
1: year?
9: I got
1: to prom.
9: How?
1: In my 1988 Grand Am. Okay? There was no limo.
9: Oh,
1: there was
9: geez.
1: No Cadillac.
9: Oh,
1: there was no Hummer.
9: Geez.
1: It was
9: black
1: just
9: SUV Uber. That's what everybody gets now. Take their kids to
1: people
9: prom.
1: People just get in an Uber, so it doesn't matter. So it's so funny that it was like so important and so embarrassed. It was such a status symbol for the kids.
9: Did you have nicknames for your car? We had a Mercury Cougar. We used to call it the John Cougar.
1: All my cars have been named.
9: Same.
1: My current car is named Peaches. My last car is named Mr. T. Then there was Milhouse.
9: Yep. Mm-hmm.
1: God.
9: Millhouse. I like that. What about cars with crazy colors?
1: I miss that.
9: You don't have crazy colors right now?
1: No, my car's gray.
9: Do you remember Bruce Springsteen, the song Pink Cadillac?
1: He's the one who sang that?
9: Senior year at Bradley, the Cadillac that I talked about, my grandma's Cadillac, it was passed down through our family and it ended up with me senior year at Bradley University. So I'm driving a Cadillac. And I remember listening to Pink Cadillac, and I'm like, oh, my God.
1: Did you spray paint it?
9: So I took the car over to a guy named Earl Scheib. He used to run commercials that said, I'll paint any car for $99.95. I took the Cadillac over to Earl Scheib, and he painted it Pepto-Bismol pink.
1: And you loved it.
9: And they did the tire rims. They threw them in for free. They painted them white, and the leather on top, white.
1: So, what a deal.
9: I mean, everyone knew that it was me driving around Bradley University. God, I love that. So you said your car is gray now?
1: Yeah, but like I recently saw on the street an orange. It was kind of like a, I don't know. It was some sort of older, boxier SUV.
2: And it looked so cool. It was orange. It had like cool stripes. And I was like, why are all of our cars black, white,
9: all
2: or silver? We need exciting colors again.
9: And there's a Ford Bronco down the street from me. It's orange. It is.
2: Yeah,
9: it's orange and
2: exciting.
9: It's got stripes on the side. And I'm like, that looks kind of cool. It's different.
2: Looks cool.
9: According to color psychologist Sophie Dearman, the color of your car you pick actually says a lot about you as a person. Mm-hmm. She said every color has a psychological message behind it. So,
2: is the message I'm trying to get my kids from hockey?
9: I have a black car. Black means elegance and power. You'll no doubt see many black cars on the road. In fact, it accounts for about 20% of all the cars on the road.
2: Black means you will see every speck of dirt and salt on your car.
9: I've always had a black car, now that I think about it.
2: And
9: always.
2: It's a nightmare to keep clean.
9: White. My wife has a white car. White is the next most popular color on the road and reflects qualities such as purity, simplicity, and optimism. Gray. If you have a gray car, you're practical and you're responsible.
2: I am.
9: Yes, you are. 100%. And in the sometimes dreary weather, gray cars tend to hide dirt and grime well.
2: They do. Uh-huh. Or it was a person who wanted a cool color of a car, but it wasn't offered in anything besides black, white, and gray. And
9: yeah.
2: The gray with the sparkles was more appealing than black.
9: You have a blue car, you're calm and you're stable. A red car, of course, energy and passion. Green, harmony and balance in your life. And yellow and orange represents optimism and creativity.
2: Hells yeah.
9: So the next time you purchase a car, keep that in mind.
2: Or don't.
9: Or look for
2: just get what your eyes
9: look for
2: like.
9: The best price. Yes. 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
16: Today will be hot and humid with a high of 90 degrees, and we are tracking chances of storms and showers, especially by late afternoon. They will continue throughout tonight and into tomorrow morning, some of which could become severe, after which we'll see mostly sunny skies for our Monday and a high of 88. With your storm track forecast, I'm meteorologist Tanner Blonke.
13: Get the latest forecast, street-level zoom-in radar, and weather watches and warnings anytime at WSAU.com/weather.

0: in legendary photographer Timothy White. How are you, sir?
1: I'm good.
0: I look at your career. You've taken pictures of just about everybody. Is there one celebrity or one person that snuck by you that you always wanted to take a picture of?
1: I think I've been really lucky and got to shoot a lot of my heroes, and it's been kind of great.
0: How about Springsteen? I'm a huge Boss fan, and he just seems like you've been taking pictures of him for years, right?
1: I've shot him a couple of times, but it's been a while. It's funny, being a Jersey boy, I was at the Bon Jovi concert last night here in the city.
0: Mm. Have you taken pictures of John?
1: Oh, yeah, a lot over the years. Yeah, Rolling Stone covers, album covers. Yeah, a lot. The last 40 years we've known each other. So it was kind of great seeing him last night.
2: When you're at a concert like that and you don't have a camera in your hand, are you like taking mental snapshots the whole night?
1: You know, Lisa, I'm always sort of framing things out. Yeah. It's just in my home. Like I walk in, I go, oh, that's out of place. I'm kind of always composing a frame in some way or another. But no, I've never been like a concert photographer. My work has been a lot more collaborative and more set up with lots of equipment and assistance and that kind of thing. It's a different kind of shooting. So now I go and enjoy a concert like anybody else.
0: I mean, there's people that you're probably watching that are filming the entire concert on their phone.
1: Yeah, I mean, in the old days, remember, well, I don't know how old you guys are, but everybody used to hold up matches or lighters at a concert, and now with their cell phones, you know.
0: God, everybody wants to capture the moment, but they're never going to go back and watch that video.
1: It's true. Plus, like, why aren't you watching the concert? It's like everything else in life. We all got our faces in our phones instead of enjoying what's going on around us.
0: What do you tell the people that you're taking pictures of? Because I've done so many photo shoots over the years, and I'll never forget this moment that I had with a professional model. It was for a betting website. As soon as the photographer started taking pictures, she went into a zone. And when we took a break, I said to her, where did you go? And she's like, I went somewhere so relaxing. I went to my beach house. And I'm like, oh my God. So I concentrated. I was looking at the lens, but I was thinking about hanging out in Mexico. What do you tell your people?
1: Yeah, you were in your own zone. I just talk to people and distract them. It's more about getting them to respond to me. It's not about the camera, which can be very intimidating. Instead, it's, you know, I can talk a little bit about everything. And I don't know, just start to get people to respond to me in some way. And I'm always looking at their eyes constantly and trying to find that moment when I push the shutter. And I may just pop off a couple of frames, and then I continue to talk and continue the conversation until I feel something coming from them again.
2: Mm-hmm. What makes a good subject?
1: I think someone who is open to the experience, and consequently they become a lot more collaborative. But again, I'm distracting them from the whole process. I mean, think about it. The lights, the assistants, the hair, the makeup, the music, like there's this whole thing going on that can be intimidating, and a lens pointing right at your face. And so my whole approach is just to keep people distracted and reacting to me, just having a conversation, yet we're all completely ready for that moment. And when I see something or feel something, I push the shutter.
0: Give me a celebrity that was very guarded that you've taken pictures of and you wanted more.
1: You're not looking for the dirt here, are you, Pete?
0: Because there's people that are very guarded and private, say Prince. Prince is a very private person. I would think that would be a tough person to take a picture of.
1: Yeah, I mean, I think you've got a point. And there's certain people who are certainly more shy or more timid around the process, or maybe even themselves. I mean, Michael Jackson was somebody who, was so shy and so soft and quiet in the shoot. But, you know, you work around that. You know, I always say I'm prepared for anything. And it's the same way with light and weather. You know, if you prepare for sun and it rains, you know, you're in trouble. So, yeah, you know, you adapt to who's in front of you. And that's, I guess that's the strongest point of any really good portrait photographer, is being able to adapt.
0: The book is called Life Through My Lens. We're talking to legendary celebrity photographer Timothy White. Talk about some of the politicians that you've taken pictures of over the years.
1: Well, three presidents, Clinton, Trump, and Obama. And very different.
0: I was
2: very
0: just going to say, so
2: God, those
0: different.
2: Shoots must have been polar opposites from each other.
1: Yeah, I'd say so. And just going into the White House is such an amazing thing. Like the security, you know, we'll show up with a truckload of equipment and they tear us apart and, you know, everything to look at everything. And then you walk in and, you know, just the difference in their personalities too. you know, it makes for a different kind of shoot. Clinton is so gregarious and continues to talk. And mm-hmm. they say you got 10 minutes and he stays around for 20 or 30 minutes talking. you know, Obama makes you feel like you're the only person in the room. And Trump, you know, well.
0: He wants you in and out, doesn't he?
1: I'll tell you this. When I photographed him many, many years ago, his hairstyle's the same.
0: My hairstyle has been the same
2: That's
0: for
2: magic.
0: A while, too. Yeah.
1: Well, mine's not. Mine's changed quite a bit.
0: Do you take a ton of pictures on your phone?
1: I do. It's funny when people tell me what my favorite camera, how I always set my iPhone.
0: Right, because it's right there in your pocket, and it's like, oh, my God, this is beautiful. I want to take a picture of nature or a skyline or something.
1: Yeah, and it could be so spontaneous, and then, of course, all the filters and all the opportunity to quickly, in your hand, you know, make something really special. Is, I don't know. It's disarming as well, so it's, certainly if I'm photographing people,
0: right,
1: it's really kind of a great tool.
0: I mean, when did you get into this? Were you a teenager? How did you jump into photography? Because we all love taking pictures, but you ran with it.
1: Yeah, I mean, I was never somebody who was like always about photography and really wanted to do that. You know, I got influenced by family snapshots and then early cinema. I started to recognize sort of the ability to be able to tell a story with light and with lens. And I don't know, it just became innate. And that, you know, you mentioned earlier about composing things. It sort of was always in my eye. Mm-hmm. But it really wasn't until, you know, I sort of become a teenager and I saw music and musicians being mm-hmm. photographed in a certain way. Album covers became so important. And I really recognized that. And I wanted to do that. You know, I wanted to be a part of that. So it wasn't that it was so much about photography. It was about just sort of a lifestyle or something that I wanted to be a part of. And it came naturally to me.
0: God, I miss the album covers. I mean, you brought that up. God, it's so true. I mean, I think of the Doobie Brothers with the aviator glasses or Springsteen on the cover of The River. I mean, so many covers.
1: Yeah, it's funny you mentioned Springsteen because I saw an interview with him and he was talking about album covers. And it was like to him, that was his connection to the artist, you know, that it really, you didn't know them otherwise. You knew the music, but here was this photograph that was so important. And it was really the only way to really get to see the artist. Today, it's different. Everyone's photographed and presented everywhere in every way. But at that time, that album cover was a big deal.
0: I mean, if you look at Springsteen's album covers up until Born in the USA, it's always his face or a picture of him and Clarence on Born to Run. But Born in the USA, it's his rear end. His backside.
1: Well, that was a good moment.
0: Who was the first celebrity that you took pictures of and were you nervous?
1: Oh, that's a really good question. I got to think for a second. I think my first was Yoko Ono and Sean.
2: No way.
1: Yeah. And, you know, I have older sisters and I grew up with, you know, with the Beatles being a big part of my household.
0: Yeah. Sure.
1: Mid-60s when they you know, the British invasion came into the United States. And so that was always a big part of my life. And then Yoko and Sean. Sean was just a baby, and that was so interesting because I was so connected to it. You know what? It wasn't. But it's connected. Wait, hang on. But it's connected. It was actually Paul McCartney, and I shot him in London. I had a job, and I went to London to shoot him. I ended up shooting him multiple times, but that first time was Paul, then Yoko and Sean, and then I photographed Julian Lennon. So it became this thing for some reason that was really connected to my childhood. And then Julian is one of my closest and oldest friends now.
0: Gosh,
2: it had to be so weird to photograph Yoko because she's such an artist in her own right. And I would imagine that she has strong opinions on kind of everything that she puts out in the public, whether it's a crumpled piece of paper or her hairstyle or the lighting in the room.
1: Yeah, absolutely. But, you know, this was not long after John's death. Mm-hmm. It was sort of her first coming out. And I did this piece for Rolling Stone of her and Sean. And it was different than what I expected, to your point.
0: How many times did you take pictures for Rolling Stones over the years? Too many to count?
1: Yeah, too many to count. I had a cover contract for a while, so I did
2: no
1: a whole
2: big deal.
1: Of covers.
2: No. So I did. That's a why he covers. Gets a book, y'all. He's lived. He's done. Timothy has done some things.
0: Give us some iconic covers. I want to see if I can remember.
1: Van Halen, Bon Jovi, Billy Joel, Paul McCartney, R.E.M.
0: Oh, jeez, man.
1: I got to think.
2: Look how jealous Pete is.
0: I am.
2: You're like giving this list, and I can see little boy Pete getting so excited because he's meeting the person who made the excitement around the things he loved as a teenager. Like, you were creating the images that he got sucked into.
0: Right, of course.
1: And we didn't know we'd meet.
2: Life is crazy sometimes.
0: Do you have, after all these years, do you ever have those moments where you're like, oh my God, this is so great. This is my life.
1: Every day.
0: Oh, is that awesome, man?
1: Awesome, man.
0: Yeah.
1: Every day.
0: Lisa feels the same way doing this show.
1: I bet you both do. I mean, look, we're doing what we love and good at it and know, having fun. Life's short.
0: Man, well, good for you. The book is called Life Through My Lens, Timothy White. Thanks for taking the time, man. We appreciate it.
1: Thank you, guys.
0: Man, that's a guy that just loves life.
2: He's so chill, though.
0: I know, man. Iconic photographer over the years. I mean, he was
2: so funny because you were getting more and more amped up, and he was staying in even keel because he's so used to having an amazing, out of control life that to him it's just Tuesday.
0: Right. Oh, yeah. My first pictures were of Paul McCartney of a celebrity.
2: Oh, I forgot it was Paul. Like, how do you forget meeting Paul McCartney? And not meeting, like, meeting Paul McCartney now in his 80s would be exciting, but meeting Paul McCartney 40 years ago, I think I would have fallen on the floor.
0: He said he took pictures of Yoko not too much after John passed away, so that was 1980 where he was shot and killed. So, early 80s? Think Paul McCartney in the early 80s, man. Wow.
2: Heartthrob.
0: Man. And Springsteen, Bon Jovi, Billy Joel. He's going through the Rolling Stones covers, and I'm thinking, oh my God, Van Halen, I remember that cover. I used to get Rolling Stone and read it every single issue. Every issue.
2: That's why you were geeking out. You were like grinning like the Cheshire Cat. You were so excited.
0: Well, I mean, you know, you have photographers like this that took pictures that you remember when you were coming of age. And it's like, oh, my God, this guy painted a picture for me. Like Springsteen, very guarded back in the day. And if you could see a picture of Springsteen, oh, my God. That was a big deal.
2: And it was
0: a
2: time there was less stuff, so we all kind of knew the same thing. Everyone saw that cover in the supermarket.
0: Right. God, that's so true. The book is called Life Through My Lens, legendary photographer Timothy White.
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9: Didn't pass the tissue test.
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12: Crest reality checkup.
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0: By the way, I know you were thinking, that's a one-hit wonder, Gary Wright, or did he have a second hit? Have you ever woken up after a dream and thought, maybe I need to change my life?
2: I mean, I think that almost every day, but not necessarily after a dream.
0: After being on this show, I need to change my life. A new survey found 1 in 4 Americans say a dream or nightmare actually led them to make a major life decision, like quitting a job or ending a relationship. What is the craziest dream you've had that stuck with you and made you change your life?
2: Well, I don't know if it changed my life, but my most recent recurring dream that I've had for many years now is I always am in college. It's always Penn State. Never been there. And I'm not going to graduate because of some reason.
0: Isn't that crazy? I get those too. Or you go to class and you're unprepared.
2: It's always I'm not going to graduate, and I'm like running around campus.
0: Oh.
2: A campus I've never seen.
0: Right.
2: I'm like, I need to go to Penn State. I've dreamt about this university like 100 times.
0: I've had many relationship dreams about other women while I was dating a certain woman. And I knew I didn't have a connection with this woman in real life, so after like the second or third dream, I broke up with her.
2: Well, thank God the dream spoke to you.
0: What about nightmares? Do you have them?
2: No.
0: Really?
2: No.
0: Not at all?
2: No. Like, what kind of nightmares? Like a boogeyman chasing me with a knife or something?
0: The average American has a nightmare 1.5 times a month, according to the new survey.
2: That sounds too much.
0: My nightmares are like dead air on the radio, or like you said, showing up to college and you're super anxious and you don't have your assignment done.
2: I mean, that's just life. Is that a nightmare?
0: I mean, the generation with the most bad dreams. What do you think?
2: I think the 60s to 7-year-olds.
0: The boomers?
2: Yeah.
0: Gen Z, Lisa. They experience the most

0: frequent bad dreams, about 2 per month.
1: That's a lot, y'all.
0: Nightmares reduce with age. The boomers only had 1 bad dream in a month. So they get better as you get older.
1: Well, that's good news.
0: I had a nightmare, I want to say 2 weeks ago, and I can't remember. I remember waking up the next morning thinking, oh my God, it's just a dream. Everything's cool. We're back to reality.
1: Isn't that, but that's the best feeling when you wake up and you're like, oh, I don't have to fix this problem. It was only a dream problem, not a real life problem.
0: Yes, that is such a great feeling. Every dream expert that we've had on the air over the years say the same thing. They ask the same questions. Tell me about your dream. I was trying to finish a project at work, and I was super stressed and anxious. Well, how did you feel in the dream, Lisa?
1: Not great, boss.
0: Stressed and anxious, right? So what in your current life is making you stressed out or anxious? That's what a dream expert would say.
1: I mean, look around.
0: Just look at life.
1: It's so funny. Life is funny because you can have tiny problems, big problems, world problems, community problems. They all just like compound. So even if everything's going pretty okay, there's still a lot to be like, ugh.
0: Stressed about. 4 in 10 guys say they've had a dream or nightmare come to reality in some form. What? Really?
1: I think for you, that would be all of the women you dated who didn't look good in a baseball cap and you dumped them.
0: Yep.
1: All like sitting at a table together, you walk in the bar and they're all there and they look at you.
0: My worst nightmare ever. Judgment Day for me. God, you're
1: Judgment
0: right.
1: Day for Pete McMurray.
0: Oh, Dr. Michael Caine from the Indiana Center for Recovery tells us why dreams can have significance in our day-to-day consciousness. What is most interesting about dreams is the fact that your brain still processes the experience as real. And that is why it sometimes spills over into our waking hours, he says.
1: Are we glossing over the fact that his name was Michael Caine?
0: Dr. Michael Caine.
1: Are we just going to...
0: Not the actor. He is a doctor. Dr. Caine continues, nightmares or bad dreams can fill us with anxiety, while a dream where you are confident in facing an enemy can act as the first step to make a change in your life. Lisa?
1: Okay, doke.
0: Whether this is stepping away from a toxic environment or confronting a challenge, it acts as a way to let you know that you can deal with the situation. So that's why we're having nightmares?
1: I think we're having dreams because we don't have time to process what we're going through.
0: Women are more likely to feel a dream or nightmare come to fruition, and they're also more likely to have taken action as the result of a dream than men.
1: Yeah, that makes sense. I think women are more willing to listen to that part of themselves.
0: And what are you doing once you figure it out? Well, I had this crazy dream. Man, I got to take care of business right now.
1: Let's take a shot. We'll deal with it tomorrow.
0: No, that's what a guy would say. What would a woman say?
1: Well, that was your impersonation of a woman? I thought you were talking as a dude.
0: Oh, whoops. Sorry about that.
2: Okay, I'll count to 5 and then go in.
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0: attack in Germany. I'm Paul Stevens, Fox News. German authorities canceling a popular Pride festival Saturday. This after a car rammed through the festivities. Fox's Chan Lee Painter.
1: Police in Berlin are searching for a suspect who allegedly plowed a van through a crowd at an LGBTQ plus Pride event. At least one person was killed. 16 others are hurt. Police say the suspect has ties to local Islamic groups and they believe the act was terrorism. Hundreds of thousands of people were in Berlin for that celebration.
0: And police say they have

0: In fact, ID'd that suspect. No arrest yet. No other info about him is being made public. Hundreds of thousands of folks have been forced to abandon their homes. This as fierce wildfires continue to spread across the regions of France and Spain. Stephanie Bennett in London with more.
1: It's impacting wine country, and it's also shortening the Tour de France by about a third while they redeploy security forces to help out and battle these flames. Now, more than a quarter of a million people across France and Spain have been evacuated as crews struggle to get the upper hand. The French government has deployed the military, and Spain has declared a national emergency. So far, at least one person has been killed near Valencia. Now, in France, flames scorched the earth, destroying homes and cars in the suburbs near the wine region of Bordeaux. In central Spain, just outside of Madrid, crews are trying to control multiple fires that appear to be merging into one.
0: And emergency officials are helping to evacuate residents in addition to livestock from some threatened rural areas as well. The U.S. military pausing for now airstrikes on Iran after nearly 2 weeks of intensifying bombing. This while diplomatic efforts have been pushed forward to try and avert a return to all-out war. The war reaches the five-month point on Tuesday. The president has both threatened more strikes but says that talks are progressing. 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
0: Australians are about to be alarmed, and for good reason, says their government.
4: Just after noon Monday local time, that's tonight in the United States, millions of Australians will hear a loud siren blasting from their cell phones. I don't have advance warning of a disaster. It's a rehearsal for an emergency that might one day take place. An upgraded national alert system is replacing text messages to let Australians know about natural disasters, security threats, and health emergencies. The system already exists in more than 30 countries, including the United States. The test can't be overridden unless the phone is turned off or put in airplane mode before it happens. Jonathan Savage, Fox News.
0: Three new members joining the Baseball Hall of Fame today.
5: Carlos Beltran, Andrew Jones, and Jeff Kent are set to be enshrined today in the National Baseball Hall of Fame in Cooperstown. Beltran and Jones each received the necessary 75% support from baseball writers to get in. Beltran got 84.2% of the vote on his fourth ballot. He was a nine-time All-Star and is one of five players to record at least 400 home runs and 300 stolen bases. Jones got 78.4% on his ninth ballot. He won 10 gold gloves and was selected to five All-Star teams. And Kent was elected by the Contemporary Baseball Era Committee. His 377 career home runs are the most by a second baseman in Major League history. Tony Genualdo, Fox News.
0: The Odyssey keeps cruising on at the North American box office.
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0: Christopher Nolan's film grossing $200 million in just 8 days, becoming the second fastest R-rated movie in history to reach that major box office goal in North America, only behind Deadpool and Wolverine. I'm Paul Stevens. This is Fox News.
8: Today will be hot and humid with a high of 90 degrees, and we are tracking chances of storms and showers, especially by late afternoon. They will continue throughout tonight and into tomorrow morning, some of which could become severe, after which we'll see mostly sunny skies for our Monday and a high of 88. With your storm track forecast, I'm meteorologist Tanner Blonke.
9: Get the latest forecast, street-level zoom-in radar, and weather watches and warnings anytime at wsau.com/weather.
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3: Now, back to the Pete McMurray Show. 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
13: The war continues in Iran. What a mess. Gabe Gutierrez is the senior White House correspondent for NBC News, and he's been following this story, and Gabe joins us now. First of all, man, thanks for your time. We appreciate it. This is the first time you've been on the show.
14: It's great to be here. Yeah, very excited to be here. It's it's a busy day at the White House.
13: It's a big day. It's always a big day at the White House, isn't it?
14: Oh, yeah.
13: You reported this week Iran targeted Amazon's data infrastructure in Bahrain as well as radar systems in Kuwait. No one, Gabe, sees an end in sight to this war anytime soon.
14: No. And look, a lot of lawmakers have that concern, right? Earlier this week, Defense Secretary Dan Kane, the general, the chairman of the Joint Chiefs, went before Congress to testifying, they faced a lot of tough questions of the war so far in terms of cost at $37.5 billion. That was up from the $30 billion figure that they had told lawmakers earlier in the month. But you know, Pete, NBC News has reported that the initial overall cost of this war is really closer to as much as $100 billion. That includes the cost of repairing damaged U.S. bases. So there's a lot of questions about how long this is going to go on for. Obviously, Democrats went after Hegseth, asking if there was any real plan, if the assessment had changed. Just a few months ago, administration officials were saying that Iran was combat ineffective. Democrats pressed Hegseth on how he could say that. He responded by saying that they did still have some capability, but that they had been significantly degraded. Either way, heading into the midterms, this is not a conversation that many Republicans want to have, given voters' concerns with so many other things like cost of living and rising inflation.
15: Hegseth answers kind of seem like when you approach your kids and you're like, who put the water in the vodka bottle? You know what I mean? It's like a little squirrely. I feel like we're not getting a lot of coverage on the damage to U.S. bases in the Middle East.
13: Mm-hmm.
15: Is that being suppressed? Are you not getting as much information that you can share with everyone?
14: Look, it's certainly not something that the White House, really wants to talk about. We ask about that. The response that we get is that, comparatively, that Iran's Navy, they've been hit so hard, they've been degraded, they've been, that you can't compare the two. But yes, there has been significant damage. It's tough to get pictures out of there. Certainly the Pentagon, hasn't been eager to, put forth much information on that. Actually, though, that we're really seeing the human cost of this war really come into focus. We've now had 18 service members, killed in the conflict. The president went to Dover Air Force to meet with some of the families for the dignified transfer of their remains back in the U.S., and certainly, it's not just the financial cost of this war that is mounting, but also the human cost. In addition to those service members that have been killed, we also learned that just since the resumption of these between Iran and the U.S., just in the last few weeks, there have been about 100 service members that have been injured. So certainly the cost of this war are still adding up quickly.
13: That's when it becomes real, Gabe, is when we see these dead bodies, these service men and women from overseas in coffins. That's when it becomes real. And Defense Secretary Pete Hegseth, he was pressed on Capitol Hill about the end to this war. Do you have an end game? And he couldn't answer that question.
14: No, and look, the White House, they don't have, they try to swat away questions about that. They just say that the main goal that the president, and look, when I've asked the president about this, always reverts back to Iran cannot have a nuclear weapon. And he really feels that way. He feels that that was his main goal. However, his critics will come back and say, polls in terms of regime change. Did that go anywhere? Now the administration is trying to make the case that, really the main goal of this conflict. Still, though, in the early

0: days of the war. You had the president, you know, inside Iran potentially to, you know, rise up against the government. That never happened. The president has recently said that there are different layers of the Iranian leadership, that they've taken them out, and again, that the Iranian regime has been degraded. Mm-hmm. But the fact is that they're still mounting quite a significant retaliation, and we're seeing that really spill over into, you know, domestically here. Back up oil prices, crude oil nearing triple digits once again.
1: Yeah.
0: Even weeks after the ceasefire.
1: Gabe, you're going in and out. Are you in a small room in the White House? Is that what's going on?
0: Oh, that's strange. Well, yes. I typically have bad cell phone service inside the White House, so apparently I have bad cell phone service. Apologize for that.
1: Gabe, one more thing about the hearing on Capitol Hill this week. They were interrupted. Hegseth and Joint Chiefs Chairman Dan Kane, they were interrupted several times by protesters. How did the protesters get into the hearing?
0: Well, look, I mean, this happens from time to time in congressional hearings. This, at least four of them, came in rapid succession just as, Hegseth started, talking. You know, they had rolled up signs that they unfurled once they were inside the hearing room. It's, you know, been known to happen at some of these hearings in order to make a point that these protesters, you know, try to make a scene where they know the television cameras are watching there. And then Susan Collins, you know, get back to order once these protesters were, you know, escorted outside by security. But certainly it is the Iran war is, you know, a lot of passion and response really across the country, and especially with, you know, many progressive candidates. It's definitely going to become a political issue come this fall.
1: We're talking with Gabe Gutierrez from NBC News. I want to ask you about the Houthis, the Iran-backed Houthis in Yemen. They declared this week a Red Sea blockade on Saudi Arabia. So we've gone from talking about Israel and Iran now to Saudi Arabia and the Red Sea. How much is this conflict expanding in the Middle East?
0: Well, you know, we talked about Iran saying that it was targeting Amazon infrastructure in Bahrain, also targeting radar systems in Kuwait. And they're in concern that this war is spilling into key U.S. allies. That's really been, you know, a concern really since the war. And there were some members of the administration that were surprised at the extent that Iran was willing to attack the key U.S. allies in order to make their point here. So, yes, President posting on Houthis to stay out of it. He said they had stayed out of it thus far, but he is saying he will consider any attack by the Houthis on any ships as basically he will hold Iran responsible.
1: I mean,
0: if stayed overnight. Go ahead.
1: What a mess. Is Israel still talking with Lebanon to withdraw from Lebanon? I feel like this is expanding and we're not really paying attention to the expansion, how big it's getting.
0: Well, certainly, look, the leaving southern Lebanon, that's an ongoing concern. Yeah, the president meet with the President Trump meet with the president of Lebanon just this week, really expanding on multiple fronts. You know, you have, you know, obviously the war in Iran, all these attacks on the Gulf, but then also this ongoing conflict in southern Lebanon with Hezbollah and, you know, it being an Iranian. Where does that go? And is there any sort of ceasefire there? The president even suggesting that he would at some point, you know, speak with Hezbollah, which is something the officials do not do. And then throwing, you know, fuel into all this, we just had this, like, stunning news or so, where the Trump administration is now announcing this nuclear deal with Saudi Arabia, which is
2: insane.
0: Some as you know, as a way to appease Saudi Arabia, which has become increasingly skeptical.
1: Gabe, this is a 30-year deal with Saudi Arabia, and it's a civilian nuclear agreement where they produce nuclear energy, not to build a bomb, right?
0: Yeah. Look, there are a lot of questions surrounding this deal. You know, this agreement would allow U.S. companies to build an enrichment facility in Saudi Arabia, but that's pending a study that's supposed to examine whether that would be feasible. So there's a lot of caveats to this deal. Most significantly, though, the Congress would need to sign off on it. And really, there is some skepticism, though, among lawmakers, even some conservatives, that worry that this could lead to nuclear proliferation across the Middle East. Certainly, Israel is not a fan of this as well. The president throwing, you know, of this, also posting on social media that in order for that Saudi Arabia would have to send

0: sign on to the Abraham Accords, which Saudi Arabia has repeatedly said it has no interest in doing. So there are questions moving forward on this is even going to be feasible, who stands to benefit from this, you know, U.S. companies or which U.S. companies, how, you know, with the time frame, you mentioned this 30-year deal, but there's just a lot of questions in the details here.
1: I'm still confused about how we're in this war when Congress never declared it. And at first they were kind of like, eh, it'll be so fast, we won't need Congress. And now it's not fast, it's lingering, and we're just hemorrhaging money. I don't understand the checks and balances.
0: Well, look, in terms of checks and balances, this is the administration has repeatedly said, or is, you know, has repeatedly acted in such a way that executive branch does not seem to be a co-equal branch of government with the legislative and the judicial, because the president and his top officials feel that the voters put him into office, that they trust his judgment, and he feels not only his voters would want, but whatever he decides, that his voters will go along with it. And going back to your question, are there any checks and balances? Congress and the Republican majority has not been willing to buck the president in any of this. And even despite their internal skepticism about several parts of this war and several factions of the Republican Party that are opposed to foreign intervention, we have not seen congressional Republicans be willing to stand up to the president. And even though there were some questions from, for example, Senator Kennedy at the hearing with Hegseth, he said that he wanted straight answers. For the most part, Republicans, you know, they still widely support the president publicly, and they're not willing to, you know, disagree with him when it comes to Iran just yet. We'll see how long that continues. But at this point, throughout his second administration, he has enjoyed, you know, a power over his party that we have not seen in previous administrations.
2: Live from the White House with a shaky phone from NBC News, Gabe Gutierrez. Gabe, thanks for your time, man. We appreciate it.
0: Thanks so much. And apologize for the communication issues if my call faded out. Thanks. Have a great...
2: All right. Thanks, Gabe.
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3: 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And it's not really about money. It's just about life and experiencing life.
4: Well, I think it's a lot easier to experience life when you're not worried about the water being shut off.
3: That is so true. 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Approximately 80% of people who have a net worth of $1 million or more did it without a trust fund or inheritance. Okay.
4: Makes sense.
3: Tim Corley, author of Rich Habits, The Daily Success Habits of Wealthy Individuals, says it's often two or three habits that can separate the wealthy from those who are financially challenged.
4: Really? Okay.
3: Habits do play into whether you're rich or poor. According to Tim, it turns out that many millionaires flourish financially because of their daily habits. Are you ready to go through some of these?
4: I'm ready. I'm skeptical.
3: Oh, here we go. Here it is. I can see it in your face. All right. Here are everyday habits that will make you richer in less than 1 year, according to Tim Corley, the author of Rich Habits. Number one. I wish you could see Lisa's face right now. Say no more. Say the word no more often.
4: Oh, yeah, for sure.
3: When you say no to all the wasteful things that come into your life, you have a lot more time to accomplish things that you want to accomplish. And removing all that stress and anxiety is necessary for success and therefore wealth. You agree with that?
4: Pretty vague, but yes.
3: Okay, that's a yes for
4: I think we all own too much stuff, and we're caught in a cycle of buying. And you don't need all this stuff. This stuff is stressful once it's in your house.
3: It's funny how you go to buying. I go to being invited somewhere, or you have to do this. Well, can you help us out with this? We have a charity event. Do you mind? Sometimes you just have to say no.
4: Yep.
3: You just can't do it.
4: It's not in the budget right now.
3: Everyday habits that will make you richer in less than a year. Love harder.
4: Okay.
3: Nobody makes it, Lisa, to the top of a career or financial ladder without the help of their loved ones. Ensure that loving your family and friends is part of your everyday life.
4: Really? Because I know some trillionaires who are estranged from multiple children they have. So I'm not feeling the love there.
3: All right. Everyday habits for millionaires. Make mistakes. Mistakes are an important part of success. In fact, studies have found that failure is an essential prerequisite to success.
4: This is the dumbest list I've ever heard. What's next? See a penny, pick it up.
3: Concluding that people who tried again after learning from their mistakes were more likely to achieve their goals. I do know a ton of people that will not take a risk because they don't want to make a mistake or make a bad decision.
4: I mean, I get that in the general flow of life, but you're trying to tell me this is going to make me $1 million, and I'm telling you, I ain't seeing it yet.
3: Everyday habits that will make you richer in less than 1 year, according to Tim Corley.
4: He means richer in money, not richer in life experience and positivity, right? Because so far, I'm hearing richer in spirit.
3: Plant metaphorical seeds in a metaphorical sense. 1% of the seeds turn into 50% of a flower.
4: He's telling me to plant magic beans, and I'm going to be richer. Plant metaphorical seeds.
3: You need to plant them. You need to plant them. What you put into the universe will come back to you. You agree with that?
4: So if I plant my invisible seeds, I'm going to get back invisible money.
3: Yes, you are. Everyday habits that will make you richer in less than a year. Be around people who are kind to you. If you're surrounded by the people who love you and are kind to you, they can give you positive energy. However, be aware of those people that give you negative energy, that aren't happy, that lack empathy.
4: I don't see how this makes you money.
3: It's going to make you money because you got to put it all together. Yes, it is. 100%. Don't make excuses. Blaming others or certain situations can feel draining. If you blame others for your losses, you lose yourself somewhere.
4: Where's the part where they say don't buy an energy drink at the gas station every day? Buy them in bulk at Costco and save yourself.
3: These are everyday habits that will make you richer in less than a year.
4: Yeah, that's a habit people have. People stop at the gas station every day for a snack and a drink.
3: Stop rushing yourself. Everyone has their own time frame in which they achieve success, but as for overnight successes, they simply don't exist anymore. It can take 10 to 20 years to get there. Be patient.
4: I hate this so much.
3: You are so mad. This is wonderful. Everyday habits that will make you richer in less than a year. Ask questions. There are more questions than answers, Lisa, but opportunities are often buried in the questions. And finally, follow up. Many people are shy about responding to people, whether it's a call, text, or email, but rather than being lazy, people who want to get things done respond within a day with an idea or the next step. Follow up, and you will be rich in a year.
4: Follow up after planting my invisible seeds and being nice to people.
3: Yes, that's
4: None of this was financial advice.
3: You got the formula. You got it.
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5: As veterans, we've dealt with noise. From chains clanking as they're clamped onto cargo to orders coming down the chain of command. We can handle that kind of noise. Back home, the noise is different. Seems like everyone's talking all at once and over each other because they just want to be heard. They're taking selfies and oversharing. But we know that it's not about hearing.

0: $182 billion worth of food, costing an average family of four nearly $3,000 annually, and costing our planet even more in wasted resources. 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Eating leftovers is great, but things like freezing food that you can't eat right away, donating surplus food within your community, and better understanding food date labels can have an even bigger impact. 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
7: Today will be hot and humid with a high of 90 degrees, and we are tracking chances of storms and showers, especially by late afternoon. They will continue throughout tonight and into tomorrow morning, some of which could become severe, after which we'll see mostly sunny skies for our Monday and a high of 88. With your storm track forecast, I'm meteorologist Tanner Blonke.
5: Get the latest forecast, street-level zoom-in radar, and weather watches and warnings anytime at WSAU.com/weather.

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1: Let's listen to a little Graham Nash at Red Rocks, shall we? Oh, my God, this is good. Graham Nash is currently on tour. He'll be at Ravinia in Highland Park this weekend, then Knoxville, Tennessee, then off to the East Coast. Go to GrahamNash.com. For tour information, let's welcome in two-time Rock and Roll Hall of Fame inductee and Grammy Award winner, the legendary Graham Nash. I have to tell you, Graham, I saw that on Instagram, you at Red Rocks, man. You still got it.
2: Yeah, we still got it. Definitely. People are really enjoying the show.
1: Oh, my gosh. That looked like so much fun. Do you still have those moments where you're like, all right, I'm playing Red Rocks. It's around dusk. I mean,

0: And everybody's in a happy mood, and we're just clicking as a band. And in your mind, do you sound great, or you're like, okay, I got to think about the next chord?
1: No, don't have to think. I know what I'm doing. The band knows what it's doing, and the audience knows what we're doing.
0: Yeah, man, you've been doing this a long time. You know, it's funny. I was at your website just looking over things, and I forgot that it was 56 years ago this summer. You guys played Woodstock, only your second show ever?
1: The second show only. We had the previous night in Chicago at the Auditorium Theater.
0: Oh, my gosh.
1: And then the next day we played Woodstock, which was, as you say, our only second time in front of people.
0: I mean, how crazy is that? We had, I want to say, David Crosby on about 10 years ago. He told us the story about Woodstock, where August 16th, 1969, you, Crosby, Stills, and Neil Young sang at the Auditorium Theater in Chicago, and you got into a van and you drove to Woodstock. Is that true?
1: Absolutely.
0: Really? Yeah.
1: And then we took a helicopter into it once we finally got close, because the roads were all
0: right.
1: Closed.
0: Yes.
1: There were so many people trying to go to Woodstock.
0: He told us that because you guys were going to go on, and you're like, "How do we get to the stage?" And the helicopter gave you a ride.
1: It sure did.
0: And Joni Mitchell opened that show in Chicago. Is that when the attraction started, or were you guys dating at the time?
1: I'd been living with Joni for about a year before that.
0: Okay.
1: So, yeah. I mean, what an incredible writer and a performer she is.
0: I just think it's crazy that your first gig was in Chicago. You get in a van, you drive cross country, and your second gig is Woodstock. When you're at Woodstock, are you thinking, this is just a mess, man? We just got to get out of here. Or were you enjoying the moment?
1: Well, we were enjoying it, you know. Particularly when David and I were doing Guinevere, two voices, one acoustic guitar, and we knew we had to reach the very, very last row and make sure that they heard, and I believe they did.
0: Now, you and David were friends, is that right?
1: Absolutely.
0: And David was friends with Stephen Stills, so that's how you three got together. How did Neil Young end up joining the band?
1: Because Stephen, God bless his soul, played most of the instruments on the first Crosby, Stills, and Nash record. Of course, me and David played our guitars on Lady of the Island and Marrakesh Express, and he did Long Time Gone, and you know. But we needed someone if we were going to go out on tour, you know. And David and Stephen were having dinner with Ahmet Erdogan, who was our dear friend,
0: yeah,
1: who owned Atlantic Records.
0: Yep.
1: And he said, I know who you should get, man. David said, who? And he said, Neil Young. So Stephen says, wait a second, I just spent 2 years with this guy. He's in the band. He's out of the band. We're doing the Ed Sullivan Show. We're not doing the Ed Sullivan Show. This is crazy. Ahmet said, yeah, I know, but that's who you should get. So we brought Neil Young in.
0: And the rest is history after that. So there was no audition or anything. He just shows up for the first gig and you go?
1: Yeah, because we knew he was a great songwriter. We knew he was a pretty good singer. So, you know, I mean, all that. Once David and Stephen had made their minds up that they wanted Neil, I went along with it after I'd had breakfast with Neil on Bleecker Street in New York City. And after that breakfast, I would have made him king of the world.
0: Isn't that crazy how things just kind of worked out in the late 60s, how people just got together, they found each other, and it changed the world. This music changed the world.
1: Yeah, maybe so.
0: Did you realize, Graham, that you were living through history at the time, or you were just doing your thing?
1: We both. We were just doing our thing, but we also knew that it was historical time in the world. You know, at one point we thought Richard Nixon was crazy.
0: The whole Nixon thing, you got through that, and you kept making music.
1: Yes, we did.
0: Yeah. You know, we all have people in our lives that helped us along the way. Tell me about your relationship with Cass Elliott, how you met her, how she helped you along the way.
1: The Hollies were playing in Los Angeles. A 15-year-old kid came up to me and he said, what are you doing after soundcheck? I said,
2: I don't know why. What do you want to do? He says, well, I've got these friends called the Mamas and Papas recording down the road. Do you want to go? And I had seen the record cover, and I knew who they were, and I liked their music. So I went down there, and Michelle and John and Denny were in the studio putting a vocal overdub on. But Cass was outside, and that's I met Cass. And I loved her immediately. She was a very funny person. She was a really brilliant woman. And she said, what are you doing tomorrow? I said, what is it with you Americans? You always want to know what we're doing, you know. I said, nothing. Why? She said, all right, I'm going to pick you up at noon at the hotel. I want you to meet a friend of mine. So she picked me up and drove me over to Laurel Canyon and you know, introduced me to Crosby.
0: Isn't that crazy how life just kind of works out, man? I mean, it's just crazy.
2: We have dedicated every single album that we've done since to Cass, because I think she knew what David and Stephen were doing. You know, the Buffalo Springfield had broken up and the Birds had thrown David out. Mm-hmm. Stephen and David were trying to get it like almost like an Everly Brother thing together, you know. But she knew what they would sound like if I sang with them. And one night when I was with Joni, David and Stephen were having dinner. And then David said, hey, Stephen, play Willie, that song that we're doing. And it was You Don't Have to Cry, off the first Crosby, Stills and Nash record. And within 45 seconds, we had to stop and laugh, because even though the Birds and the Springfield and the Hollies were decent harmony bands, we'd never heard anything like the sound that me and David and Stephen created.
0: Man, our guest is Graham Nash. I got to ask you about the chemistry between the band, David Crosby, Stephen Stills, Neil Young. You created some of the greatest music ever, but it was explosive at the same time. How did you keep coming back together to make great music?
2: The music. We loved the music. We loved being musicians. We loved playing in front of audiences. And we knew that we had four decent writers and four decent singers. And we knew we had something very special.
0: Right, man. Is there a song today that you do that just takes you right back to the late 60s? And you're like, oh, my God, I just love this song.
2: Sweet Judy Blue Eyes.
0: Oh, my God, I love that song, Graham. What is it? It just brings you to a happy place. It's one of my favorites.
2: Immediately, right? I mean, we do it every single night in my show, and that's the last song that we sing. And the audience are just ecstatic about it.
0: Right. It's such a great song. Was it a hit at the time? Because what is it? It's 7:20? 7 minutes and 20 seconds? Something like that?
2: Yep.
0: Could you imagine, Graham, imagine releasing that today? Well, here's our song. Go ahead and play it.
2: Well, we knew that it was a song that we opened the album with that you wouldn't get up and turn, take the needle off the record, because it's so interesting. It was a four-part piece written by Stephen about his girlfriend Judy Collins, mm-hmm. and we've loved that song ever since.
0: Oh my gosh, it's such a great song. And over the years, I mean, you've had to have met just about everybody. I can't imagine the late 60s, early 70s, where you're hanging out, the Mamas and the Papas, Jefferson Airplane. I'm sure Zeppelin was mixed in there. Do you ever get starstruck to this day when you meet someone?
2: Only by Paul McCartney.
0: Really?
2: Yeah, I love Paul. I think he's one of the best songwriters on the planet.
0: What is he like personally? Because he seems so laid back and happy.
2: He's pretty much like that, I mean, he's very concentrated on himself, of course, but he's a very, very sweet man, he makes you feel comfortable when you're talking to him, and I there's one thing I'd like to do in my life if I have to do anything else, and that is sing Yesterday two-part with Paul on guitar.
0: Well, I'm sure if you put it out there, we could make that happen. I'm sure Paul would say, come up on stage. He's always on tour, just like you.
2: Yes, he is. Well, here's hoping.
0: Graham, does it ever get old being on the road, or you just love it?
2: I really love it, you know, and I'm particularly looking forward to the show that we're doing with Emmylou Harris. We did 3 shows with her last year, and they were incredibly successful, and her band and my band kind of make a very interesting musical evening.
0: Isn't it fun to just kind of click with people that you're just vibing and you know it's going to work?
2: Yeah. I'm like I said, I'm lucky to be a musician.
0: I mean, and it never gets old for you. You know you're going to do 4 concerts a week, and you're like, I can't wait to get out on stage and make people happy. I mean,
2: right
0: that,
2: now, this tour is the 3rd tour this year, and we've got another one to come.
0: Your job on this planet is to make us all happy, and you're okay with that.
2: Totally.
0: I love it, Graham. And I encourage people to follow you on Instagram, the stuff that you're putting up there from your shows. Your voice is just amazing after all these years.
2: I know. I know. It's a kind of... It's. I don't have a vocal coach. I don't, you know, warm up. I mean, I just sing, you know.
0: You don't do any warm-ups?
2: No.
0: Oh, my gosh. Well, if you want to check out Graham Nash on tour, like I said, he'll be at Ravinia in Highland Park, Knoxville, Tennessee. Then you're off to the East Coast. Go to GrahamNash.com for tour information. Graham, a sincere pleasure to have you on the show. Thank you so much.
2: You're very welcome, Pete. Thank you very much. Bye-bye.

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1: I am lonely. I am yours. You are mine. You are mine.
2: Big news, America!
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0: Now, it's time for...
1: For Pete's Sake.
0: Yeah, for Pete's Sake.
2: Big victory by Spain in the World Cup. We all watch, right, Lisa?
3: I sure did. Exciting.
2: Really?
3: I did not, but I...
2: Oh, man, the World Cup, it was so big. How much did Spain win by winning the World Cup? How much? How much money?
3: Oh, they win money?
2: The tournament has a total prize pool of $655 million. It's a 50% wow. increase from 4 years ago. So how much do you think Spain received from that $655 million?
3: $300 million.
2: $50 million!
3: Oh.
2: That doesn't seem like much for winning the World Cup. But $50 million is a lot of bread, right?
3: But not compared... Okay.
2: All 48 countries that played in this year's World Cup will walk away with some money, even if they didn't make it past the group stage. Plus, all teams received a $1.5 million payout to cover preparation costs prior to the start of the tournament. Here's $1.5 million for travel expenses.
3: Wouldn't it be nice if your job did that?
2: Gosh, that's nice. Prize money is distributed to the teams this way. Argentina in second place, $33 million. England, third place, $29 million. Fourth place, $27 million. Fifth through eighth place, $19 million. Ninth through 16th place, $15 million. 17th through 32nd, $11 million. And finally, teams that place between 33rd and 48th. They still got $9 million. So if you're the worst team in the World Cup, you get $1.5 million for travel expenses and $9 million and an attaboy as you walk out. Attaboy! Here's $9 million. Congrats!
3: That's I mean, for a whole team, for a whole organization.
2: Yeah, but $9 million, I mean, and travel expenses and you're hanging out around the world?
3: You think it's all hanging out. They're athletes.
2: Yeah. It's still
3: fun.
2: They
3: can't just be, like, drinking all night and hanging out at the bar. They're focused.
2: Speaking of money, Lisa, how much do you think Americans say they need to retire? The average American, what? How much?
3: I think they need $1 million.
2: That is correct. We'll accept that. Americans say they'll need seven figures to quit working forever, but most don't think they're going to get there.
3: Yeah, I mean, the math ain't math.
2: A new survey from investment manager Schroders finds workers now peg comfortable retirement at $1.2 million in savings. Yet only 30% expect to hit the $1 million mark before they stop working, according to CNBC. That's sad, man. More than half anticipate having under $500,000, and about a quarter expect to retire with less than $250,000. What's really sad, one-third say their credit card balances exceed their retirement savings. Oh, my gosh.
3: Oh, my. That's terrifying.
2: That would be horrible. You'll never, ever catch up. Ever. No. You'd have to file for bankruptcy, right? Over half say they can't put 10% of their pay toward retirement, and most have cut contributions or tapped 401ks to keep up with the bills. Jeez, man, that's not good.
3: Well, when wages are stagnant and inflation is rising and even everything is more expensive, your kids in baseball, it used to be an affordable thing. Now it's like thousands of dollars a year.
2: I only have one kid. I don't understand, if you have multiple kids, how you can afford college. It's ridiculous.
3: Minimum. How can you afford braces? How can you afford
2: the braces.
3: Sports?
2: We
3: how
2: did.
3: Can you afford
2: Everything's
3: band?
2: A payment
3: how can
2: plan.
3: You afford anything?
2: We paid for braces every month. I want to say it came out of my account. Yeah. Everything's a payment plan
3: it's a
2: nowadays.
3: Lot.
2: Financial advisors often say the most important factor isn't hitting a magic number. It's contributing consistently, even if the amount is small. And finally, Lisa, you're going to love this story. It's one of your favorite stories. An iconic piece of Star Wars memorabilia smashed predictions and sold for a record-setting sum.
3: Okay.
2: Heritage Auctions confirmed that Mark Hamill's original screen-used Luke Skywalker lightsaber, the one he wielded during a climactic scene, the face-off with Darth Vader in 1980's Star Wars Episode 5, The Empire Strikes Back. And guess what happened? the Lord cut off his hand and delivered the infamous line, Luke, I am your father.
1: Why? Why do you do that?
2: How much did Luke Skywalker's lightsaber sell for?
1: $1 million.
2: That is incorrect. We were looking for $3.75 million. It was originally offered for $1 million and expected to fetch in the range of $2 million. The $3.75 million sum set a new world auction record for a screen-used Star Wars prop per Heritage Auctions.
1: There was a lot of really popular movies in the 20s and 30s and 40s. Do you remember any of them?
2: The previous record was held by an original 20-inch model of an X-Wing starfighter used in the space battle in 1977 Star Wars, a piece that sold for $3.1 million in October of 2023. The sale was part of Heritage's Hollywood and Entertainment signature auction. Other pieces, you mentioned older movies. How about hats from The Wizard of Oz were up for auction, and the Big Lebowski rugs were on auction.
1: All I'm saying is, in 50 to 100 years, when no one cares about these movies anymore, this stuff is going to be worthless.
2: And that does it for us, folks. Remember, if you missed anything on the show, just search Pete McMurray Show wherever you find your favorite podcasts. And please subscribe. You guys have a great day, and we'll see you next time. Bye-bye.
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7: 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You've now had 6 months of market performance, spending habits, investment returns, and retirement income to review. 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
8: Hey, Zach, great to be with you again. The Zach attack, as I call it. The show's always better with you, Zach. You know that. We have fun on the show, and we're going to talk about some good things. I like a mid-year checkup is a good thing to have, right? I think it's a good thing to do.
7: Yeah, it's crazy to be 6 months into the year already complete, looking in the back half of the year now.
8: Time flies when you're having fun, though, and I know you like to keep busy. In fact, we just got through a big holiday a couple weeks ago. What did you do over the 4th and just the last few weekends? What have you been up to?
7: On the home front, I finished up a huge addition, so I was finishing landscaping around the house and putting in the west side of my yard. Over the 4th, we were up north at the cabin up there again, doing some more landscaping projects to get that done. And then obviously some family time.
8: Yeah. Yeah. That's good. Did you grill at all?
7: I always grill.
8: Yeah, that's good. Yeah, same. All,
9: every season, I don't stop grilling. The grill's always out.
8: Yep, exactly. That's the way to go. That's the way to go. And I'll tell you what, when you have holidays, the one of the big reasons the 4th of July is one of my favorite holidays, it's because I like 4th of July and Thanksgiving, probably my favorites. But 4th of July, it's because you can eat two brats and a burger in one sitting and nobody's gonna say anything. Nobody's going to look twice. That's just par for the course on the 4th, isn't it?
9: I guess you just got to move into my house. That's par on the night.
8: I don't know if we want to make a habit out of it, but it sounds good, doesn't it? That's for sure. Just the camera there. So let's dig into this. Yeah, I actually watched my wife and I met our son and his wife. We went to a St. Paul Saints game together. They're a minor league team in St. Paul, Minnesota, over in Minnesota. And those minor league baseball games are hilarious. If you've never been to one, it's like, what if they didn't take it so seriously and had more fun between innings? And there was more an entertainment aspect to it. I've been to plenty of, Brewers and Twins games, right? Yep. This is way better. Minor league games are so much more fun because the announcers even sometimes mock the visiting team. Like, did you see that swing? I mean, it's pretty funny. I love that kind of thing. And we had a blast and they had fireworks. So that was the week before the 4th. And that was a lot of fun. So
9: I was saying, we have a minor league team in town here.
8: Yeah, those games are fun, aren't they?
9: Yep, and I mean, I even always, when you look at college football, any college sport, obviously football's a big one. I was like, I'd rather watch college football or the NFL because the new NIL system skews it a little bit, but a lot of those kids, I mean, they're still playing with heart. They're going out there giving their all to try to make a name for themselves.
8: Yep, they're not just riding on that big, multi-million dollar guaranteed contract, and money hasn't necessarily or success hasn't spoiled them yet. I would agree with that. I mean, college sports and minor league sports can sometimes be more fun than the real thing. Well, hey, let's talk about, or not the real thing, but the pros, I should say. It's all real. Mid-year financial check-in. Is your financial plan on track? Is your retirement plan on track? Why does a mid-year financial review, why does it matter? Why is it important, Zach?
9: I mean, it's a great way to have a snapback on your last 6 months because, I mean, most people go into a new year overzealous saying, hey, I want to do X, Y, Z. They set a lot of goals that they want to accomplish this over the course of the year. But, I mean, 6 months in, life happens. And now it's time to reflect on, what's going on in the financial picture of your life. You know, obviously market conditions are always changing. Good time to review that. Most people's spending habits are always shifting. So, I mean, it's good to take a step back and say, hey, first 6 months of 2026, what do our financial spending habits actually look like? And then, I mean, if you just came into retirement this year or maybe you started somewhere in retirement last year, how are your retirement income needs being met? Are they, is what's coming in enough to satisfy your expenses or what you want to do? And then the big one that, a lot of people, it's on the top of their minds as they go into retirement or even as they're nearing retirement is just tax planning opportunities.
8: Yeah. Well, and there you go. I mean, taxes always play a role in everything. And I think you got to look at that halfway through the year. But that's one of the big reasons why reviewing your plan now, mid-year, we're halfway through the year. Like you say, it's hard to believe, but we are. And I think the middle of the year is the ideal time to review the plan, as you say, because a lot of people wait to start thinking about the tax implications or their taxes until October, November. And by then you're going to be scrambling and that's when everybody's going to be doing it. Your CPA is going to be busy. Have you talked to your financial advisor about the big picture, long-term effects? Do you need to shift some money around? Maybe you can, is it time for a Roth? Mid-year is good. the sooner the better, really. A lot of people don't often pay attention to financial changes until they look back. And a lot of people do this at the end of the year. We do end of the year reviews. It's a good time to, okay, figure out where you're at. But a better time is mid-year. I really believe that, don't you?
9: Oh, yeah. And I mean, from the tax standpoint, I had a conversation a couple weeks ago, you know, the client's a little upset now because their CPA always told them to do a lot of pre-tax stuff through their working years. But now we're sitting here saying, hey, you know, you're approaching 73. You got to start taking your RMDs. You don't need the income. This is unfortunately going to make you jump a couple tax brackets. So, you know, then you start having the conversations. And I mean, I have these frequently with accountants of, how do you strategize to minimize your tax burden today, but also minimize and be tax efficient in the future?
8: Yeah. Oh, yeah. And you want to look to the future. A lot of times your tax preparer is just going to look back at the last year, maybe a little bit into the next year. But you really need to be looking ahead to your retirement plan and how the tax decisions you make in this year are going to affect you down the road in retirement or later in retirement if you're already retired. So I know one thing you should do mid-year is look at your cash reserves, like your emergency fund or, you know, what your liquid money looks like, right?
9: Oh, yeah, that's a good one. I mean, look at, I guess you're over in Minnesota. Yeah, the weather hits you a little bit before it hits us.
8: It does.
9: I mean, we've had some good storms this spring, summer, and I mean, there's damage, you know, and unfortunately insurance doesn't cover all of that. You know, did you have some home repairs where you had to dip into your cash reserves?
8: Yeah. Yeah. I think that's true. I mean, you know, unexpected expenses come up. Roofing. I know a lot of people have needed roofs or, hey, part of the tree fell down or found out it's dead because a huge limb came down. We got to replace, you know, have our tree removed from our yard. I mean, those are a couple of things that a lot of people don't think about. People do think about vehicle repairs. That's something, or a medical emergency, but there are so many things that come up. And you've talked, you and the others, I mean, you and Cole and Logan and everyone there constantly talk about how important it is to have an emergency fund built up of living expenses, you know. And so, yeah, mid-year is a good time to look, hey, how am I doing? Am I putting enough into my emergency savings account, right?
9: Yep. And I mean, obviously, there's things in life where, based on your budget, your income, emergencies pop up that, I mean, realistically, it's hard to completely cover. But if you have a good portion of it, it helps minimize any potential tax consequences where you say you had to pull from an IRA. Well, if you can cover half of it, 2/3 of it with savings, and then you only have to pull the remaining balance from your IRA account, I mean, you're helping your tax situation.
8: Yeah. Yeah. I mean, that's, there you go. And it, a lot of it does tie into taxes and a lot of times you review. What's another thing? I mean, having accessible cash is important during retirement. And if you're in retirement, an emergency fund, I think that helps retirees avoid making emotional investment decisions or pulling stuff out of investment accounts at the wrong time, right? I mean, if it's all in a 401k or an IRA and the market's down and you have an emergency and no emergency fund in a savings account, that's a bad situation to be in, isn't it?
9: Oh, yeah. I got one client, I harp on her all the time because she's like, I don't need an emergency fund. It doesn't make me any money sitting in my bank account. And I was like, well, technically that's true. But then something pops up and she goes, well, I need to take a distribution. I was like, and this is where the emergency fund comes into play.
8: Right. Yeah, that's why it's so important right there. That is huge. I mean, I don't know if anybody around here has had a roof replaced recently, and maybe sometimes insurance can help. Sometimes it doesn't. But if you've had windows replaced, it's like buying another home, basically. I mean, it's windows aren't cheap to replace. Now, Zach, I know you can do it yourself. You're doing your own. You're a handyman. So, but not all of us fit that boat. Some of us have to pay to have windows installed, and it's not cheap, is it?
9: Nope, but I always make the joke to my 7-year-old. He goes, Daddy, why are we doing this? I was like, well, son, I'm like, Dad has enough money to do this project, but I don't have enough money to pay somebody to do it. So right. I've taught myself I got to do this.
8: Yeah. Yeah. I actually, for the first time, I'm not a handy guy. I built a screened-in porch behind our house, and I couldn't believe I was able to do it. But I'll tell you what, with YouTube videos and getting ideas online and talking to people and neighbors who know what they're doing, it's amazing what you can do. What's another thing mid-year that we need to look at, especially if we're close to or in retirement?
9: I mean, one of those is the portfolio. You know, how are your investments doing? You know, the biggest thing is obviously we're 6 months in. Say you rebalanced your investment account at the end of last year, the beginning of this year. You know, are there any areas where there's drift? You know, drifting could come from a couple sectors doing really good, or do you have the other side of drifting where you have a few laggers going on? And, you know, it's sitting down, reviewing and deciding on, hey, you know, the ones that are lagging, should we, you know, pull some gains from other ones to rebalance our portfolio? Or are they sectors that, hey, we should actually exit out of and take that money and utilize it elsewhere?
8: Yeah. Yeah. I think that's just huge. And portfolio drifted, and that might mean a good thing. I mean, portfolios have gone up, you know, the market's done well, but then your investments become unbalanced, right? And that's what you're, is that what you're talking about?
9: Yeah, it's understanding where the drift within your portfolio is happening and how it's adjusting the risk level and skewing the diversification within your holdings.
8: Sure, sure. And do those, you know, mid-year's a good time to check and see whether those investments you have still align with your retirement goals, your overall goals, right?
9: Yeah, I mean, 6 months at a minimum to check. I mean, some people do it annually, but I mean, I'd rather do it more frequently. Just because nowadays the market's changing really quick all the time. So, I mean, doing it quarterly or semi-annually, I mean, you can catch things a little bit more frequently.
8: Yeah. Well, and I think you make a great point here. And so letting your winners run in the stock market isn't always the best strategy. Yeah. So mid-year, I mean, what was appropriate in January for your portfolio, it might be different today, and the balance might need to be different mid-year, huh?
9: Oh, yeah. And I mean, what we were projecting, that's saying, hey, for 2026, we think these sectors are going to be the top performers. Well, 6 months in, a couple of those sectors, yeah, they're up there in the top 3-4 areas, but there's a couple of them that weren't really on the radar that got on the radar as we moved through the first few months. Sure. And they've really taken the lead on saying, hey, this is where we want to be allocating money now and for the remainder of the year.
8: Yeah, that's huge. Yeah. Yeah. And so I think it's you're reviewing your investments. It's probably, we're going to go back here, but it's probably a great time to consider your tax situation again, isn't it?
9: Yes, because depending on what your life situation is, meaning are you still working? Are you in retirement? There's ways to minimize taxes today and obviously create opportunities for tomorrow.
8: Sure.
9: If you're in your working years, I mean, it's a great time to review how much have you contributed to your retirement plans. I mean, are you putting in pre-tax? Are you putting in Roth dollars? And then on the flip side, if you're in retirement, I mean, now is a great time to start talking about, hey, do Roth conversions make sense in our financial situation?
8: So let's talk about that for a second. Let's talk about Roth conversions. And I know it's come up on past shows. I don't want to, you know, beat this thing into the ground, but you hear a lot right now about Roth conversions, and there's a reason for that, right?
9: Yep. And I mean, the problem, also a lot of advisors beat it into the ground saying you need a Roth conversion, you need a Roth conversion.
8: Sure.
9: But I mean, I take a step back and look at it as in, do you need a Roth conversion? Yes or no. But does that Roth conversion actually benefit you within a reasonable time frame? And does it fit into your short-term goals and long-term goals?
8: So you look at those things. You're not just one of these guys who say, you got to have a Roth in there. Let's do a Roth. Because for some people, depending on where they're at in that timeline or time horizon, everybody has a different timeline. Everybody has different goals. Everybody has a different financial situation and a different tax situation. So you have to look at it on a personal level. But on a broader level for our listeners and viewers today, what I hear you saying is, a Roth conversion can be an amazing thing, and it can be one of the best things for some people's plans, but the math and the timing doesn't always make sense for everyone. Is that what you're saying?
9: Yes, that's hitting the nail on the head.
8: Okay. Because Roth,
9: I ran an illustration for a client, I think it was like 3 weeks ago. We were looking at their 401k balance. They're living on their state pension, Social Security. So, I mean, their 401ks are really just kind of like a slush fund to them.
8: Ah, okay.
9: And I said, hey, you know, if you let your 401k go, you take your RMDs, what's left over, that's all taxable to the individuals inheriting your account. But I was like, okay, you know, right now, what the tax brackets look like, I'm like, you have room each year. So I was like, between now and in their situation, I ran the illustration through age 85. I was like, if we do Roth conversions every year along the way, staying within the same tax bracket, I'm like, you can have almost an identical account balance projection, but now that's all tax-free to the people inheriting it.
8: Wow. Yeah, or to you if you want to take it out, or to your kids or grandkids if they inherit it. See, it is good to have a tax-free bucket. It doesn't always work for everyone in every situation. That's why you need somebody, a trusted financial professional, who's not just going to shoehorn you into something because they like it or they want you in it. You really need to look at, maybe I'm better off keeping it in my traditional account. Maybe I should take, how much, if I do a Roth conversion, how much, when? You don't want to necessarily do it all at once and create a bad tax situation. And some people, it's not right at all. So I'm glad you brought that up. Again, mid-year tax planning is a good time to say, okay, before we get too close to the end of the year, let's look at the Roth option. Let's look at where we're at. And let's think about things like, am I going to have capital gains? And then also, I don't think it's too early to look at RMDs either, right?
9: No, I mean, capital gains
8: distribution.
9: Yep. I mean, capital gains is a good one too, to touch on quick, because I mean, it's been a volatile year. So right. If you have a non-qualified account, it's a great time to look at, like, you know, talking on a couple minutes ago, the drift in your portfolio. Well, sure. If you have something that was volatile and it's a loss, you have something that's a gain, you want to rebalance. Well, you can sell a little of each depending on how much of a loss, how much of the gain you have, and kind of wash each other out and be able to utilize that money somewhere else.
8: So you're not stuck with a large tax problem because you can offset the gains.
9: Yep. Right? Yep. And then, I mean, too, if depending on where you fall within the tax brackets, obviously long-term capital gains rates are usually less than what you're going to pay on income taxes. So, yes. I mean, if you think you have room, obviously harvesting some gains and paying a lower tax rate can be beneficial too in certain situations. And then there's the other topic we were talking about, your RMD planning. Obviously, planning ahead can help reduce future RMD amounts. You know, say you're 65, you're both on Medicare, we don't have to worry about marketplace subsidy limits anymore. You know, okay, now you have 8 years. Should we start spreading out distributions to lower your IRA balances, which help reduce your RMD amounts when you do hit 73?
8: Yeah. Yeah, well, there you go. And so, and again, we can get deep in the weeds. People are like, oh, capital gain strategies and how it works with my taxes. But it is a great mid-year item to look at. And it is a great reason, again, to work with somebody like yourself, Zach, and the team there at Bushka Wealth Management. Now, what about RMDs? Let's talk about that for a minute. So many people wait to talk about RMDs until they start thinking about year-end planning or tax planning at the end of the year. But you better have a plan in place before then, or you can run out of time, right?
9: Oh, yeah. I mean, most people are, say they're 66, they're like, oh, I got 7 years to worry about that. Well, unfortunately, we all know you blink a couple times and you're already there.
8: Yeah. The years go by pretty quick as we get older. I can speak for that. I'm the old guy in the room right here, and they go by pretty quick.
9: Yeah, I mean, I'm not an advocate. I don't like giving the IRS, the government, more money than they have to.
8: No.
9: So, I mean, if somebody comes in as a prospect before they retire, I mean, it's a topic I touch on to keep, so they become familiar with it, to keep it in the back of their mind. Like, hey, you know, if there's spots during my retirement where we have room within each tax brackets, like, you know, we should have a meeting, or when we do our annual reviews, you know, let's touch on this. Should we pull some money out to be more tax efficient once you get into those later years and you have to start doing your RMDs?
8: Sure. And so a proactive tax planning is huge. It can create more flexibility for people, right? It gives them more flexibility. Keep more in your pocket. It's not about how much you have. It's how much you keep, right?
9: Yeah, because I mean, if you could spread out distributions over 6 years and keep yourself in the 12% bracket versus, you know, like right now, say your RMD, all of it went to the 22% tax bracket. I mean, you effectively just paid 10% more in taxes versus keeping that 10% in your own pocket.
8: Yeah. Yeah. Well, and what you've been talking about here, Zach, is it really illustrates that retirement planning opportunities are easier to address before the end of the year, right? I mean, you know, and I know that sometimes reviewing finances or talking about taxes and RMDs and, you know, capital gains, you know, your market accounts, that can feel overwhelming. And I know that's why you encourage people to focus on one priority at a time, or sit down and talk with a bullet pointed list, set up a consultation for a mid-year review. What's another way? I mean, focusing on one financial goal, that's a big part of this, isn't it?
9: Yeah. I mean, you're 6 months in, obviously most people don't have the same motivation they did on January 1st, but I was with 6 months left in the year, you know, pick one or two major bullet points in your financial life that you want to conquer for the rest of the year. You know, maybe it's increasing retirement savings, be it in your 401k or a Roth or a traditional IRA. You know, maybe you had to dip into your emergency fund, and now over the next 6 months, let's replenish that, rebuild it back up to a safe level on where, you know, for your financial picture should be. You know, or maybe something happened and you had to swipe the credit card. You know, should focus on the next 6 months on trying to pay that down. And then also, it's always a good time too to review your estate plan. You know, are your beneficiaries are in place? Do you have a trust? If you don't have a trust, you know, do you need a trust, or how about a will? If you don't have a trust or a will, you know, a hot topic I tell people to consider as they enter their later years is, you know, a transfer on death deed on your property. For most people, their two biggest investments are usually their property and their retirement accounts. Well, your retirement accounts will help, if you have beneficiaries on it, help avoid probate. But most people's homes will put them in a probate situation where if you put that transfer on death deed and register with the county, I mean, that helps avoid probate at the time of passing.
8: Yeah. Well, that's another big one. I mean, look at where you're at. A lot of life changes can happen even in the first half of a year. A marriage, death, divorce, births, you know, any of that can change beneficiary designations, update those. I'm glad you brought that up. That's a big one. So now in closing, how do you want to wrap this up? What else do you want to talk about here, Zach?
9: You know, it's the middle of the year. It provides a great opportunity to pause, you know, evaluate your progress and make adjustments before the year gets away from you. Whether it's reviewing your cash reserves, evaluating your investments, exploring tax planning opportunities, or simply identifying one financial goal to work towards, taking action now can help strengthen your financial future If you would like to schedule a mid-year review, give us a call at 715-355-4445 or visit our website, Retire with Bushka, Bushka spelled BUSKA.com.
8: All right. Sounds great. And great show today. Really, Zach, a lot of great information for our listeners and viewers out there. I appreciate that. And I'm sure they do as well. Thanks for having me on the show. 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
15: 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An unbreakable bond with my fellow Marines. We fought to overcome adversity together in defense of our nation and its people. I've lived a full life, rich with meaning. And even though I no longer wear the uniform, I am still

0: magazine of Midwest communication stations that serve central Wisconsin. I'm Chris Conley. There will soon be a 70-unit apartment building for senior citizens built in Wausau, and an assisted living structure will not be far behind it. You'll hear about that next on Wisconsin Weekend.
1: Come on, Liam, let's go! 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Oh, come on, use your head! 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
3: That's what Liam wants.
2: That's what we all want.
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5: 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I found belonging, an unbreakable bond with my fellow Marines. 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I've lived a full life, rich with meaning. And even though I no longer wear the uniform, I am still a Marine. 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I will always look after those around me. 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
0: 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I'm Chris Conley. The demolition of the Grable office building is underway. It will soon be the site for a 7-story, 70-unit senior housing complex. Jeff Stabby is with Beacon Resources and the Dwight and Linda Davis Foundation. He says the next step is to put the project out for bid. And he says an assisted living facility will not be far behind.
7: It's an integrated project. You know, it's a continuum of care, kind of a deal.
0: And he says the goal is for construction on both ends of the project to wrap up within a few weeks of each other. That is the way it's being planned.
7: We don't want residents of the apartment building to be dealing with construction next door, and we don't want residents of the assisted living facility to be dealing with construction next door. So the idea is that they'll both pretty much finish at the same time.
0: He says the project has already generated a great deal of local interest. They are taking names and putting together a waiting list.
7: Right now, we don't have any legal contracts or anything because we haven't signed contracts to build the facility because it's the bidding process. But we have quite a bit of interest. We've got quite a few names and units.
0: And he says having senior apartments and an assisted living center close together can keep couples closer together as

0: they age.
1: Be nice, especially if one stays at grand place and then a spouse goes to the assisted living facility, they'll be somewhat connected.
2: He says he hopes the assisted living facility has final city approval in August. He says groundbreaking would follow shortly thereafter. More of Wisconsin Weekend when we come right back.
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1: The earliest movies weren't really movies at all. They were a part of circus sideshows. In one tent, a carnival man would bet someone in the audience that they couldn't catch a ball thrown at them. Inside the tent was a short movie of a dozen balls being thrown at a screen. The contestant didn't have a chance. In France, a cafe projected continuous loops of people drinking coffee onto a wall. Customers had the experience of eating with a large crowd. Thomas Edison produced a series of very short movies of a man sneezing, a woman singing, a bullet being shot by a gun, a man riding a bicycle. He showed them on a continuous loop and charged admission, 5 cents, at the first movie theater on Canal Street in New Orleans. It opened on this day, July 26th, 1896. And on this day, remember the value of getting people to see things differently. I'm Chris Conley. You're listening to Wisconsin Weekend. I'm Chris Conley. Wisconsin Rapids Mayor Matt Zacher says there has been communication between a company that is considering a data center proposal near the old mill site. But he says the proposal is not ready to go in front of the Planning Commission. He says there will be opportunity for public comment and hearings before anything is decided. He talked more about the status of the data center project with WSAU's news director, Mike Leishner.
2: I mean, the topic that's on everybody's mind, obviously, is data centers. I know you said you've had some movement on that front here in the last couple of weeks. I mean, we've even been talking about it here in Wausau. That was a city council debate last week. So give us an idea right now where you are in Wisconsin Rapids and what people can expect next when it comes to this project.
3: Yeah, so... all the way back in May 4th was the planning committee meeting at the time, commission meeting at the time that the data center was supposed to be talked about. But when it was put up, presented to the community, public hearing notice and all that stuff is when the excitement started with people coming in town and, you know, getting everybody, you know, talking about the data center. So we did talk to the company, and I think they were kind of rushed too, because they, at the time, there was, you know, the ordinance had changed. We implemented an ordinance like something like what you guys are doing now, which is smart. And we were able to put in the conditional use and define the data center. But that put them on a fast track. Like, well, if we're going to buy the property, because, again, for us, this is a private entity to private entity. They didn't. It was zoned industrial. There was no conditional use permit. So all they had to do was buy the property and start building. So once we put that in place, then they said, well, now we need to know if we can get the conditional use permit before we can buy the property. So that's kind of been in play. They've been talking with the seller of the property and then working with an engineering company to actually design a plan, because before they didn't need that. So it's been kind of quiet, but they did just submit some development plan. It's not complete yet, so when it's going to end up on planning, we're not sure yet, but we're working on that as they bring that information forward. We did hire outside counsel, Von Breezen, to just be a go-between to try to protect us from all the, I guess. In the end, our job is to communicate with businesses that come in town. We bring them in, we're happy, we show them our city, we're proud of it, we talk to them, they ask for information, we give it to them. You know, we ask for information, they give it to us, we work back and forth. Eventually it comes to the Planning Commission so that we can present it to the community, let them talk, but this is, everything's different now because it's a data center and things changed from a year ago when everybody was in for data centers to now, some people are against. Mm-hmm. So in the meantime, I started chat with the mayor meetings, which is, 4:30 to 6:30, 7:30, 8 o'clock, if we need to, whatever, to just sit at the library and have conversations about what's going on, what's there, the services that are there, the utilities, why it could be a good fit. But understand that we as the people that are elected to do it, we don't want something that is bad for the community. And when I say bad, it really comes down to two big things, which is noise, because this isn't our electricity. The water in and the water out would be okay, according to what they're asking for through our utilities. The light system would be fine in terms of directional light control. So the two big things would be the noise control and then any kind of pollution from the generators that would be fired up a couple times a month for testing. And then there, if they need it, if the power at Alliant would go out. So if we can take care of those two, and I know they're big ifs, and we don't want a data center that doesn't provide the security and surety of those ifs. If it's going to be noisy, we don't want it. If it's going to be, noisy with the generators and polluting, we don't necessarily want it if there's a solution. But if there is a viable solution that makes these silent, which they have new technology called immersion systems that allow that, where they submerge it in water and it is silent, and they have the ability to encapsulate the generators and have a stack and a scrubbing system to clean the smoke, it's all doable. Can we put the money in? Can we build something that we can use as a prototype for every other community in the area that says, here it is. It's here. It's in the middle of the city. It's quiet. There's no pollution. There's no light issues. And if we do that, then we can benefit off of the good things. I know it's not a ton of jobs, but it's still jobs, somewhere between 20 and 200. We don't know exactly for sure what they're planning when they say 200, but typically they have about 20 jobs. It is going to bring in a new electrical system, so it's going to upgrade our electrical system, which will help Consolidated Water and Power Company, upgrade their facility, which then helps our dams. We all love the dams, and we want them to stay solid. So the five dams from Dubay down to Rapids would be better taken care of, and we would be able to get a large amount of tax revenue. We don't know exactly what that is yet because we don't have details on, the entirety of the plan. But my understanding is it can bring in a lot of money because of the leases that they signed per the divided by square footage. So those are all things that still have to be found out. So in the meantime, I'm not willing to, as a good, diligent mayor, I guess, doing the best I can for my community to absolutely say no. We're not even going to talk about it. Let's take this as far as we can and find out what the good and the bad are. And can we fix the bad in order to participate in the good? Then, we find a way forward.
2: Yeah. And what are those conversations that you're having with residents like these days? Because I know you said it's been contentious at times. There's been, we've all seen, the comments, the name calling online and things like that. But when you're able to sit down and talk to residents face to face about some of these things and say, here's the boxes that they've already checked.
3: Yeah.
2: Here's some solutions to a box that they potentially haven't checked yet.
3: Right.
2: How does that go? I mean, where does that turn?
3: So, yeah, again, we've always talked about this, like social media, it is what it is. To me, it's not participating in the real world. It's being able to do and say things that you wouldn't do face to face with people. So that's what this does. It allows us to be human and interact with each other and understand, like, when you say things, it actually has repercussions and it actually hurts people. So my experience so far has been very positive that we're talking and we're acting as humans. And I've asked them, like, be aware that if you're calling me names or you're saying lies about me and saying I'm taking money and I'm corrupt and all this stuff on your website or your Facebook page, then I'm a part of the community. My children are here. They grew up here. They're a part of the community. And if you're spreading lies, that has repercussions. Like, it affects us directly and their lies. And, so they've taken that into account. And there's people that are now kind of, doing a better job of saying, hey, that's not what we're about. We're about making sure that, we're fighting for no data centers. But if in the end it happens, we're going to fight to make sure we have the best data center that doesn't have any issues and does help the community. And then there's other people that you just have to accept that, you know, they are who they are. And if you take it the right way, I see it as kind of like, I should say, like iron sharpens iron. Like, it's going to make me a better mayor to know how to take passionate people at face value and stay calm and stay professional and be able to move forward with that. So on all avenues, it's been a great experience for them and for me and everybody that shows up there to talk.
2: So all that said, before we move on from this, got to ask, what are the plans right now for any sort of community-wide listening session, community input session, either with or without the developer, if we are, you know, starting to take steps toward the direction of this is going to come before a committee or a commission and then ultimately, you know, possibly the council?
3: Yeah, so we, you know, made it clear to them that we, because of the nature of data centers, we have to separate ourselves. So we put Von Breezen in our representative in the middle of that. So it makes it more difficult to communicate, but it also gives us the security of separation. So whatever they're doing for public relations, we said we can't participate directly in that with you. At some point in time, we're going to come together, and that's going to be at the public hearing, which is, you know, during the planning commission, which is what it's designed for, you know. So that's where, you know, they come and present their model. If they've done public relations and presented it in different areas in the community before that, we're strongly recommending that they do that to get this out there to the community, so that they have time to understand better what the buildings look like and the aesthetics of it all and what machinery they're going to be using. So I think that that's a good thing. But for us coming together, it just makes it look like we're working together in cahoots on this, and we're not. And we got to make sure the optics stay that way. So they're going to do their thing. I'm going to continue with mine. So what I'm doing right now, Kyle Kearns, our community development director, is working on the conditional use permit, getting resources, like you said, from other communities and other professionals to make sure that the conditional use permit is as robust, is the best word I can use, as possible without stepping over any boundaries. And then we're also starting to put together, based on the conversations I'm having with the community every week, putting together our community benefits agreement, which is like another word for a developer's agreement, but it goes above and beyond in terms of what the expectations are, what they're offering, what we're accepting, and kind of negotiating that to be as robust again as possible. And those are the two main things that will help us make sure that this is the best possible data center that we can have built here for the safeguard of our city and kind of moving forward. But the Planning Commission is really where that whole thing takes place, and we'll have to do that on a separate planning commission and a separate council to just have the one item, and then have it at probably the high school or the middle school's auditorium so we can, you know, have people in there. But I think it's helping a lot that right. The conversation is continuing in the community, and everybody's welcome to come and get questions answered and get their anger, you know, or frustration or fears out in the open, and then have conversations about the reality of what we're looking at and what we're trying to accomplish, and that we're not doing backroom deals and we're not doing all that other crazy stuff. We're just proceeding according to the rules that are in place, according to the laws, statutes, and ordinances.
2: Absolutely. One more thing quick then before we let you go. I understand you're still working on East Jackson Streets, your kind of your big street project for the summer. Yep. Let us know where we're at with that, and how long do you think this is going to be a nuisance for drivers in Rapids?
3: Yeah, it's going to be a great project once it's done. There's three phases to it. So we've cut off the one part, so people do have to go around, but I think that's probably going to be it's the biggest part, but also the easiest part because there's easy ways to get around to the different roads. But it's coming along. The curbs are in. We're looking at, you know, getting the blacktop in. Everything underneath is there. But we got to get that done before we can move on to the second phase, which will be from Market Street area down to the bridge, but keeping the bridge open. I believe I shouldn't speak so soon, but it'll be It'll be designed in a way to keep traffic flowing to the best of our ability. And then the last phase will incorporate a couple of different things to tie it all together. A lot of things are happening. We're vacating Market Street. We're vacating First Street. We're just turning Second Street into the main corridor, to the roundabout. I know you don't necessarily know what I'm talking about, but it's that whole downtown area. And they're putting in a few more roundabouts to keep traffic flowing. The county's going to have a big parking lot put in probably next year in the front of their building. And then they can do something else, or we can do something else with their other big parking lot across Baker Street. And then we'll have that big triangle with First Street available to make it a bigger land plot for what we want, whether it's going to be a civic build out. I have thoughts about an amphitheater going in there and some, you know, places where you can buy food and make it a community social gathering area for bands. And there's other things on the table, like possible, you know, commercial and apartments. The downside is it's right downtown. So if you fill it with apartments, then nobody gets to enjoy it except for those people. So we'll see where it goes. You know, it's all in conversations right now. There's different ideas on the table as we proceed.
2: Absolutely. Well, Mayor Zacher, we always appreciate the time. Again, good luck with the data center ordinance and things like that. Again, know how sticky these things can be for everybody involved, but it sounds like you've got a good approach going, and making sure that everybody gets the information is definitely the most important thing at these times.
3: We got a great community with great people, and again, I want to make everybody happy, but I know that that's not necessarily reality. But if we can find a happy medium and build a bridge and get something that's not only safe and good for the community, but also benefits the community, that's the ultimate goal. And if we can't get that, then we figure out a way to say, I'm sorry.
1: That's Wisconsin Rapids Mayor Matt Zacher. And that's all the time we have for this week's edition of Wisconsin Weekend. Thank you for spending a part of your weekend with us. I'm Chris Conley.

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11: 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I'm Mike Bauer, and glad you're spending part of your day with us. 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And it's important, when I say independent, I say it for a reason, because it's not a big box corporate agenda operation. Their agenda is your agenda. And today I'm happy to be joined by the CEO of Elite Retirement Group, Patrick Marcel, and alongside him, Victor Kazuski, investment advisor representative, ACA specialist, and man holding many awards in his hands. I think, but yeah, how many trophies do you have in your hands right now? Congratulations, you guys, on the recent news from the Community Choice Awards.
12: Yeah, it's pretty awesome. We're super excited and we're very humbled that both Marathon County and Portage County thought enough of us to vote us in the Community Choice Award Best Financial Planner. Victor was voted Best Insurance Agent in Plover. And just for the record, Plover, we're a 3-time winner. Mm-hmm. And then Wausau, we're a 2-time winner for Best of the Financial Planner. And then we also had Best Place to Work in, I think, both Marathon and Stevens Point. And then what else did we have, Victor?
13: Yeah. In Marathon County, too, Best Locally Owned Business. And then in Portage County, to kind of round it off, we also won Best Insurance Agency and Locally Owned Business as well. So I think we came home with 8 Community Choice Awards this year. It was pretty cool.
12: Yeah, it's very humbling. And it just tells us we're on the right track. We're doing the right thing for folks. And they're reflecting that in voting for us.
11: Do you guys have to build like a new trophy room at the office or something like that for everything here? I mean, this is tremendous. And it's not just this year. It's for some of them, you know, like you said, 3 years in a row.
12: Mm-hmm. Yeah, I mean, it's we don't really do the trophy thing. It being acknowledged is incredible. We want to always thank everybody who did vote for us. We really appreciate it. Again, I mean, that's the best compliment you can get, right? Is somebody telling you through local community choices where folks in the community vote for who they think are the best. And then that's what you get picked or you don't get picked. So just very, very humbled and very, very appreciative of everyone that did vote for us.
11: Yeah, and I think it's really cool because, you know, some of the categories, you know, best financial, okay, those are very specific to exactly what you guys do, helping people out. But I think, you know, the awards like Best Place to Work and Best Locally Owned Business, that says something about Elite Wealth, is that you guys have a great culture there as well. It's a great place to work and Best Locally Owned Business. It's more than, and apologies if I'm insulting you, but more than just financial advisory, than just those categories. I think that's really cool. Congratulations.
12: Yeah, thanks.
13: I would say the place to work one is good. It's maybe a little misleading because Patrick is the best boss in the world, but we were golfing this weekend and I think he threw a couple of golf balls at me and tried to run me over with his golf cart.
12: No, I did not. He just thought I was mad at him. I wasn't. I get competitive sometimes. I'll admit it. I actually get competitive a lot of times, but that's just me. So
11: he shanked one and you had to dodge his club toss or something like that. So, but still the best place to work, even if you have to dodge projectiles on the golf course. I honestly, though, I think one of the reasons why and people, you know, support you guys so much is because you support the community a great deal. And one of the ways we do it on this show is by educating our listeners. And I want to let's dive in deep here this segment, guys, and go into something that maybe folks listening don't know that actually even exists, something called a family office. This is something that the extremely wealthy have because essentially they build private teams. They're ultra high net worth families and they're building private teams to coordinate everything from insurance to estate planning, taxes, investments, all under one roof. And I mean, that's what you guys do on a day-to-day basis. Let me ask you this, Patrick, starting off here, is what separates how wealthy families think about money versus the rest of us, especially, you know, when they have something like a family office as in their back pocket, something that they can do that maybe everybody else can't?
12: Well, I think one of the big things is the mind shift is completely different. It isn't how do I become wealthy? It's I have obtained wealth. How do I keep it and preserve it is a big aspect of it. So I think a lot of times when they're surrounding themselves with these family office that they're sometimes having to go outside the area and use people remotely to bring in the best of the best. And, you know, that doesn't necessarily come at a low cost. And they realize that, spending money on quality things is important. So one of the things I think of is that how many times, and Victor, you can answer this too. I mean, as we were younger, as I was younger anyways, how many times did you look at 2 items that you could purchase and you're like, this one's $5 less. I'm going to buy the cheaper one. And you buy the cheaper one and you totally regret it because then you end up going back and you buy the more expensive one because it doesn't work the way you wanted to or it doesn't work quite like you thought it would. And I think that's a big difference is people realize that when you spend, if you're going to spend money, you spend it on what is a good value. And what I mean by that, it isn't the lowest cost, but it's the best product out there because they understand that you're not, instead of buying something twice or 3 times, you only buy it once. And I think when they're putting together their team, they're looking for the best when it comes to the different disciplines and different areas. Like you're mentioning, whether it's accounting, whether it's legal planning, asset management, what have you, they want the best of the best, and they're willing to pay for it. They don't usually typically gripe over, you know, a couple tenths of a percent here or there. They're really focused on, is this person doing what I want them to do?
11: You know, and Victor, I want to ask you, you know, briefly, we touched on it a little bit, but in terms of life insurance, there's a way that, the very wealthy use life insurance in a different way, not the way that everybody thinks about it. They can use it as a way to a long-term wealth transfer type situation. What's something that we can learn from the way that wealthy families look at life insurance, maybe in a different light?
13: Yeah, you know, life insurance kind of becomes a different tool that you can utilize when you get into the upper echelon of wealth brackets. And I say wealth is a relative term because, you know, to some people, $500,000, you know, might mean you're wealthy. And to some people, you know, $50 million might mean you're wealthy. But there's different strategies you can utilize life insurance for when it comes to end of life or legacy planning, specifically in the index universal life insurance world. And, you know, tying in trust to that too. I know one strategy for some wealthy folks that I've heard, I don't know personally, is, you know, you create a trust and all the family members buy an index universal life insurance policy and you borrow from those policies. When you pass away, it gets repaid by the death benefit. A lot of us in the area here aren't in that category. You know, we're not sitting with $20, $50 million in the bank account, but, you know, kind of some same strategies for the folks that have $500,000 to $5 million. You know, can we utilize life insurance in a way that sets up our beneficiaries for just whatever our legacy goals are? And that's something I've seen quite a bit in my 7-year career here is folks will typically pass away with more money than expected. It just happens quite a bit. I don't know if you've seen that too, Patrick, mm-hmm. but you know, the question then becomes, okay, if we know we're going to leave a set amount of money behind to our beneficiaries or a certain account, well, let's transition those funds from your retirement plan to their inheritance plan, right? Maybe we get a little more aggressive with the investments. If we don't want them to pay tax, maybe we get it out of the tax deferred bucket. You know, maybe we take out a term policy or an index universal life insurance policy to get them that big death benefit when the time comes. So there's definitely strategies that you can implement depending on, you know, whether you have $500,000 or you have $5 million. We just have to figure out what the best strategy for you is. And, you know, definitely, you know, take some advice from, you know, the ultra wealthy people too. And let's set some stuff up to make sure your legacy ends how you want it to.
12: I always look at it this way. People that become very wealthy, most of the times, it's not by mistake. You know, it's just a different way they see things overall. You know, like the life insurance you were talking about. Most of the times, those folks are pretty open-minded and they're pretty smart and pretty savvy about when they do look into investing and does it add, you know, to what they're trying to accomplish. Life insurance is just unique because it can do so many different things. It can be for somebody who can't contribute to a Roth IRA, let's say, for example, because they phase out their higher income earners. It allows them to be able to put money away in something that will be able to use on a tax-free basis as well down the road, and it grows tax-deferred. If you pass away early, there's a large tax-free benefit. So you're leveraging people's dollars or you're leveraging money to make more money is what it really comes down to. And, you know, and sometimes I'll hear people say, well, life insurance, I don't want to leave my family. You know, I don't want to leave my wife wealthy or whatever. And I've heard that before early in my career. I just think that's it's sad to say that in my opinion, because I want my family to not have to need something. I don't want my wife to have to remarry because she needs the income or, you know, feel like, you know, she's going to have to do something she doesn't want to do, work a lot, spend time with the kids. And this was when I was younger. So life insurance is just, it plays a different role. And I think really people look at the tools, the investment tools, whether it's insurance, life insurance or other tools out there, and they make decisions not based upon fear, but based upon what they see makes sense for their situation. And they want the best of the best.
13: So one more thing to add to, I would say it starts early because I see it all the time where you'll have someone who made $60,000 their entire life come in and they retire with millions of dollars. Then you have some, you know, let's just say doctors on the other hand, retire and not have half of that. So the earlier you can start planning for your legacy and building wealth, the better.
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11: Thanks so much for listening to Elite Money Market Update. I'm Mike Bauer, joined by the CEO of Elite Retirement Group, Patrick Marcel, and alongside him, Victor Kazuski, the recent award winners of the Community Choice Awards. And, we talked about it a little bit ago. I think you guys should be very proud of being named the best locally owned business and the best place to work, in addition to a bunch of other great awards that you received recently. But you guys are receiving awards. I want to talk briefly about a guy who's receiving a trip to prison. Stanley Pofahl defrauded 190 investors out of over $14 million. I'm looking at the pictures. There's like warehouses full of snowmobiles. And I mean, my goodness, what is this? Is this a Ponzi scheme? How would you guys classify this headline that I'm looking at here? This is incredible.
12: Yeah, it definitely is a classic Ponzi scheme.
11: Okay.
12: It's where he went and he asked for money from investors, promised them a guaranteed 20% without any loss of principal. We were talking about that earlier today. We said, anytime you hear something that sounds too good to be true, it probably is. You're not going to get a guaranteed 20% with no risk. That just doesn't exist out there. If somebody tells you it does, they're probably, I wouldn't trust them. and so he took those funds and he bought trips for himself. He took private flights places. He did all kinds of stuff, bought these snowmobiles. And what he did was he would go, so he'd get the first person's money and he would, let's say, $1 million. And then he'd go to the next person, get their money. And then from their money, give the first person money to make it look like they were actually making 20 million or 20% on their money. And then they just kept on going and trying to get more and more people. All the while, he was spending all their money and that was just on paper. It wasn't real. And that's one of the things that we talked about, too, is like one of the big mistakes. And I think people just are unaware of this. But if you're writing a check out to somebody or to a firm. So, for example, you will never write out a check to Elite Wealth Management unless you're paying us a consulting fee, which is clearly laid out, and we have an agreement for that. So you're never writing a check for a large investment to a wealth management firm like ours. You're going to be writing it out to Charles Schwab. You're going to be writing it out to Fidelity. You're going to be writing it out to Altruist. You're going to be writing out, to one of those big names out there. And that's going to be where that money goes. It's not going to some person's individually created wealth business. So that's just something that we want to make sure folks are aware of. And that's where a lot of folks went wrong here, is they were giving this gentleman money to fund these investments through a wealth arm that he created. And then it just ended up getting, you know, kind of lost the shuffle. And you could put whatever you want on paper, but what's the real, you know, reality of what the money actually is?
11: Yeah, I mean, I'm just looking at this. The court documents say he solicited investors from May 2019 through June 2025. That is a long period of time using contracts that styled as promissory notes. That, I mean, this is in-depth stuff. And again, over $14 million. Maybe this is a dumb question, but I mean, I saw that, you know, the actual snowmobiles and stuff like that, the actual assets are going to be auctioned off, or, you know, that's the kind of thing. But what happens to the people who lost money in this situation? How did they become whole again, if ever?
12: Well, they're going to seize the assets. I know they're starting an auction here shortly. The big problem is that, to make matters worse, I know that there's some people that sold snowmobiles to this gentleman, and then they parted off pieces, or they swapped pieces for other ones. And it's kind of like a classic car. So if you have a classic car and all the numbers are matching and everything's original paint, original tires, everything's original, it's going to bring a lot more money than if it's some other engine that doesn't belong in there. If it's, you know, heavily modified, because you don't know what you're getting. You're not buying the originality that you think you are, especially in the vintage snowmobile market. That's a big deal. So they'll sell that off. They'll try to obtain some of it. People are going to lose a lot of money. They're not going to get it all back. At least I don't see how that happens. I don't know, Victor. Do you think that they're going to get a bunch back? Or?
13: Oh, I think they're completely out of luck. I'm not sure exactly how that works. But like you said, they'll auction some stuff off, and they might get, you know, $1,000 after $1 million investment, maybe. But that's why, you know, when you're picking an investment advisor, you know, trusting anyone with your money, I think the key word you have to remember is trust. Absolutely have to trust the person you're working with, whether it's with your finances, with your mortgage, whatever it is. Make sure you trust the person and you trust the company. If they're not working in your best interest, then, you know, who are they working for, right? So,
12: well, that's exactly why we have our ADVs, right? Our ADV is a document that we hand every single person that comes on board with us, and that tells you exactly everything there is to know about us. Is there any legal action? Have we ever done anything wrong? Anyway, that's all in there. If we did, we don't. But if we did, it would all be in there. You can go on to the FINRA website, and you can search the firm on the FINRA website and make sure they're legit. So there's definitely ways to try to help yourself avoid it. But I feel really bad because, you know, it's our community here, right, locally. And, you know, it's people work hard for their money. It isn't just like somebody just, you know, was given $10 million and say, here you go, have a nice day, you know, from an inheritance, and they just made a mistake on a million. It's a lot of these people, it's hard-earned money, and it's devastating because they're just not going to get it back.
11: You know, and one thing that's great about you guys at Elite Retirement Group is, you know, you aren't, as you mentioned, everything is above board. There is no, you know, you're the exact opposite of what we're talking about here. I'm sure that many people make assumptions and go in the wrong direction and assume, hey, you know, here's a, you know, fancy website that's been created, or a piece of paper that looks good. And that's probably what got you going. But what we're talking about with the team at Elite Retirement Group that is exactly the opposite is you guys have years and years. I mean, just ask the folks in the community. They've worked with you for years. Ask your neighbor. They've worked with Patrick and Victor, and the team at Elite Retirement Group has helped folks out. You know, like we said, the exact opposite of this big, you know, salacious news story we're talking about. And when we talk about assumptions, guys, I think that's something that people, you know, assume that, you know, in this case that, hey, I assume, hey, a 20% return on my investment sounds good. It is too good to be true. But there's also assumptions that people make. And I think one of the assumptions people make is that their will controls where their money goes. And that assumption is often wrong. When we talk specifically about beneficiaries, I want to transition to a conversation that'll be a great education for many people listening. And that's the fact that most people assume if they've got a will, that's it. I'm good. That's not true, though. What is a beneficiary designation, and why does it carry so much weight, Patrick?
12: So what a beneficiary designation does is, number one, it helps in making sure that asset goes directly where you want it and not through probate. So a lot of times we can just add beneficiaries through a POD, which is payable on death, and that would typically be at a bank, or a TOD, which is a transfer on death, which would be through your brokerage accounts. It would be like your land or your house. So you can name beneficiaries. So it's going exactly to these people without going through probate. But one of the things that we see happens frequently, believe it or not, not is people don't double check their beneficiaries. They may be, I've seen where a spouse was a primary beneficiary and the only beneficiary, and the spouse passes and all of a sudden there's no beneficiary on the account. I've seen where there's no beneficiaries at all because the person didn't know that they could put them on there. So there's just reviewing beneficiaries is such a big important part. And early on in my career, I really had this driven home. I was meeting with a couple and the gentleman had a principal life policy, a small policy. And he, you know, I just said, hey, I want to go over it with you. I want to review. And people, rightfully so, I think in many areas of life are skeptical. Like when somebody's calling, why are you calling me wanting to check my beneficiaries? I'm like, well, it's just part of what we do. We want to make sure that you have everything where you should have it. Well, lo and behold, as I sat down with him, I went over and I said, okay, so your primary beneficiary is so-and-so. And his wife just absolutely slugs him and like right on the arm. And I was like, okay. And she says, that's your ex-wife. What is she doing on your life insurance policy? And he's like, oh, I guess I forgot it. And it was interesting because the gentleman, when I talked to him, the first time I called him, he goes, everything is good. I know everything's in order. I've checked it. I'm like, okay. I said, well, then it won't hurt for us to just make sure everything is lines up with what you think you have. So it was really beneficial. And it was actually kind of one of those things where I was kind of glad that he was, you know, a little bit hard to talk to at first because he was skeptical. But once he, you know, kind of let me in that circle and I was able to show the value of what we do for folks, that he was like probably one of the best people I could work with. They were super nice people, you know, past since then. But yeah, that was a really eye opener to me because I was like, I didn't think about that. I'm like, I had not met them before and didn't know that that was his current wife was not the person who was on the beneficiary on the paperwork. So
11: maybe that's a good thing to update right now. And it's pretty easy, you know, in terms of, you know, this, you know, these days you don't have to fill out a ton of paperwork. For a lot of people, you can update that beneficiary online and make sure that your ex-wife isn't getting you in trouble with your current wife or what have you. 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You guys, we're up against it. We're wrapping up the show for today, but I want to congratulate you again on winning 8 awards of the Community of Choice Awards, including most recently Best Place to Work, Locally Owned Business. And Patrick, you mentioned the guy sitting across from you right now. Victor is he won some awards on his own too as well. So congratulations, Victor.
13: Thank you. Yeah, it's again, just I think a testimony to, you know, the entire office here, what we do, how we take care of our clients, and, you know, really just doing what's best for everybody. And when you do that, you tend to succeed in business.
12: Mm-hmm. I would say you do the right thing. Even if it's not the right thing for you, you do the right thing for the client. It'll all work out for itself.
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20: 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It's a potential passion. And you get to work with students and see them going on to careers in this field. 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And I think when you bring teachers and students together like that, you get to see a different side of their potential. There is nothing more exciting than that.
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21: Officially, she'd been waiting for this day for a whole year. Unofficially, it was longer. 2, maybe 3 years. There were two parts, she explained to me. There was waiting with a question mark, and waiting with a period. Waiting with a question mark comes with a lot of fear and uncertainty. You're tempted to back off and hold off to protect yourself because you don't know. You don't know if the wait is going to be worth it. But waiting with a period, it's different. Fear and uncertainty are still there, but less so because there's also anticipation and excitement and joy and also different temptations. Not so much tied to fear, but to control, to try to run ahead, to figure out everything now in advance before it's time to figure it out, whatever it is, to figure it out together. You still have to wait, but the waiting is different. It's not indefinite anymore because you know or trust that it'll be worth it. That's what it means to wait with a period. And it's different than having to wait with a question mark. That conversation was in the context of an upcoming wedding. But there are other situations when that distinction applies, waiting with a question mark versus waiting with a period. For example, if you've already bought your plane tickets, or the school has already sent you their letter of acceptance, or the company already offered you the job, or your retirement.

soon another question. And it goes on like this. And then there's the big question mark at the end. No one can escape. What comes next after this life? What are we waiting for, ultimately? Earlier this summer, I participated on a team that went out into our local neighborhoods and knocked on doors and asked people if they would be willing to take a brief religious survey. The team was mostly young people with an adult to supervise. I was the adult who accompanied Avery, a ninth grade girl, and Carter, an eighth grade boy. Avery, Carter, and I knock on this door, and a man in his 50s answers. We learn his name is Don. Carter, the eighth grader, administers the survey. We hear that Don used to attend church, but he doesn't go anymore. That he has a Bible in the house, but couldn't think of a favorite Bible story. But he thinks that Jesus is a real person. In about 2 minutes, Carter gets to the end. I have one more important question to ask you, he says. Where do you believe you will go when you die? Don said he wasn't sure, but he tries to be a good person. Avery marked down Don's final response on the clipboard, and Carter says, could I share with you where I know I will go when I die? Don squints down at Carter and says, I don't think you can know that. Carter stops a second, not sure how to proceed. This wasn't in the training. So he improvises. Well, can I tell you what I think I know? What about you? When you think about waiting to see what comes after this life, what kind of waiting is it? Do you wait with a question mark or with a period? Carter told Don what he thinks he knows. He used the 3S method to remember the message. Sin, separation, and Savior. Carter stood there with Don squinting down at him and said, well, I try to be a good person too, but I also sin every day. And I know that even one sin would separate me from God forever because God is perfect. And that's why I'm glad to know that God sent his only son, Jesus Christ, to save me, to die, to pay for my sins, and then to rise again so that I can rise and live with him forever. And I want you to know that this is most certainly true for you too. Well, that ends our survey. Thanks for your time. Could anyone from our church call you or follow up with you? Don politely declined, but thanked us for stopping by. Of course, there's more to the story of Jesus than what Carter shared with Don. But two things ought to be said. First, it takes a lot of guts to do what Carter and these other students did, and I'm grateful to have had a front row seat to their courage. And second, even though there is more to the story of Jesus, Carter shared the heart of it. Those three S's, sin, separation, and Savior, they're true for you too. God sent his son to change you from having to wait with a question mark, now to wait with a period. Now we can quibble like Don did about whether any of us can know anything with certainty, end of story, no more questions, period, dot. But the certainty Jesus offers is not of a theoretical or experimental kind. It's the certainty of a promise, of a secure relationship. It's not entirely different from the transition between we're just dating to engaged. How do you cross that threshold? How do you know if this person is trustworthy, that they won't betray you or abandon you, that they'll be worth the wait? You can't answer those questions with theoretical or experimental knowledge. It has to be personal and relational. The question mark becomes a period when you let down your guard and trust. To wait with a period doesn't mean that all fear and uncertainty go away immediately. It doesn't mean every question gets answered. It doesn't answer what's next or why or how or where exactly, but it does answer who. Because you know, you trust that for better or for worse, this person is your person. That's no longer a question.

0: It's the same dynamic with Jesus, but different, because every merely human person will let you down. Even if they're faithful for a lifetime, they'll let you down by dying. Jesus, in contrast, showed you his commitment by dying. And when he rose from the dead, he proposed to become yours forever. Will you trust him? But there is more to the story, because Jesus is not just your person. He is for all people, for the whole creation, and above all, he is for God, his Father. He's the Son of God. He's the King, and he's got a kingdom to run, and it's a mess out there because there's a war, a spiritual war with a spiritual enemy and forces of evil and seeds of doubt and discord, and we're all complicit in it. And there are people out there in the world who hurt others and cause them to stumble and break God's law, and those people are us. We try to be good, but we fall short. We sin, and just one sin is enough to separate us from God forever, because God is perfect and he has vowed to restore his good creation. And so there will be a day of judgment, final judgment, when good and evil are separated once and for all. And Jesus bears that awful responsibility to do the separating, to make the final call. He's the judge, not me, not you. He will sort out everything in the end. And so the only question that really matters is, will you trust him to do that? Even if it doesn't look like how you thought it should. That was the question Jesus' first followers faced. Will they trust Jesus even when God's way of being king raises questions? Why are some saved, but not others? Why does it have to be this way, not some other way? And why do we have to wait so long? Jesus didn't answer those questions, at least not in the way we were expecting. He answered by telling stories. In the Bible, in the Gospel according to Matthew chapter 13, we hear 7 of his stories, all in a row. It takes about 10 minutes to hear them all. So I invite you to pause and really listen to them with me. Notice how each story he tells is drawn from everyday life. They're about people working to secure and prepare food, bread mostly, but also fish and some mustard seeds for seasoning. It's all very ordinary. But each story has bits that raise questions. So imagine it, that you're there one evening after work, standing alongside the shore of the Sea of Galilee. There's a cool breeze coming in off the water, and you're listening to Jesus tell stories. It goes like this. That same day, Jesus went out of the house and sat down beside the sea, and great crowds gathered around him. So he got into a boat and sat down in it, and the whole crowd stood on the beach. He told them many things in parables, saying, "Look, a farmer went out to sow his seed, and as he sowed, some of the seed fell along the path, and the birds came and devoured them. Other seeds fell on rocky ground, where they did not have much soil, and immediately they sprang up, since they had no depth of soil, but when the sun rose, they were scorched, and since they had no root, they withered away. Other seeds fell among thorns, and the thorns grew up and choked them. Other seeds fell on good soil and produced grain, some 100 times more than what was sown, some 60, some 30 times more. Whoever has ears to hear, listen." Now, pause there a moment. Next, Matthew tells us that Jesus' followers come and ask him why he teaches these parable stories. His answer is cryptic, but it has to do with the fact that Jesus knows that most of these folks are still skeptically squinting down at him, and he's trying to slip past their defense. offenses so he can heal them, even though he knows they will reject him and that their rejection of him has already been enfolded in God's plan. And then he explains the meaning of the story he just told, the one about the sower. He says, "When anyone hears the word of the kingdom and does not understand it, the evil one comes and snatches away what has been sown in his heart. This is the one who was sown along the path. And the one who was sown on the rocky ground, this is the one who hears the word and immediately receives it with joy, but he has no root in himself. Instead, he is temporary. And when trouble or persecution comes because of the word, immediately he is caused to stumble. And the one who is sown among the thorns, this is the one who is hearing the word, but the cares of this age and the deceitfulness of wealth choke the word, and it proves unfruitful. And the one who was sown on the good earth, this is the one who is hearing the word and is understanding it. And yes, he begins to bear fruit and to produce, in one case 100 times more than what was sown, in another case 60, in another case 30 times more. Jesus put another parable before them, saying, "The kingdom, the rule and reign of heaven, has become like a man who has sowed good seed in his field. And while people were sleeping, his enemy came and sowed weeds on top of the wheat and went away. So when the plants came up and bore grain, then the weeds also appeared. And the servants of the master of the house came and said to him, 'Sir, you sowed good seed in your field, didn't you? How then does it have weeds?' And he said to them, 'An enemy has done this.' So the servant said to him, 'Then do you want us to go and collect them, the weeds?' But he said, 'No, don't do that. Because in collecting the weeds, you might uproot the wheat along with them. Let them both grow together until the harvest. And at harvest time, I will say to the harvesters, first collect the weeds and bind them in bundles to be burned, but gather the wheat into my barn.' He put another parable before them, saying, 'The rule and reign of heaven is like a grain of mustard seed that a man took and sowed in his field, a mustard seed, which on the one hand is the smallest of all the seeds, but on the other hand, when it has grown, it is greater than all the garden plants and becomes a tree, so that the birds of the air come and make nests in its branches.' He told them another parable. 'The rule and reign of heaven is like leaven, like yeast, that a woman took and hid in 10 gallons of wheat flour until it was all leavened.' All these things Jesus said to the crowds in parables, and he said nothing to them without a parable. This was to fulfill what was spoken by the prophet: 'I will open my mouth in parables. I will speak what has been hidden since the foundation of the world.' Then Jesus left the crowds and went into the house. And his disciples came to him, saying, 'Explain to us the parable of the weeds of the field.' He answered, 'The one who sows the good seed is the Son of Man. The field is the world, and the good seed is the sons of the kingdom, and the weeds are the sons of the evil one, and the enemy who sowed them is the devil. The harvest is the end, the consummation of the age, and the reapers are angels. Just as the weeds are gathered and burned with the fire, so will it be at the end of the age. The Son of Man will send his angels, and they will gather out of his kingdom all causes of stumbling, of sin, and those who practice lawlessness, and throw them into the fiery furnace. In that place there will be weeping and gnashing of teeth. Then the righteous will shine like the sun in the rule and reign of their Father.' Whoever has ears to hear, listen. The rule and reign of heaven is like treasure hidden in a field, which a man found and covered up. Then in his joy, he goes and sells all that he has and buys that field. Again, the rule and reign of heaven is like a merchant in search of fine pearls who, on finding one pearl of great value, went and sold all that he had and bought it. Again, the rule and reign of heaven is like a net that was thrown into the sea and gathered fish of every kind. When it was full, men drew it ashore and sat down and sorted the good into containers, threw away the bad. So it will be at the end of the age. The angels will come out and separate the evil from the righteous and throw them into the fiery furnace. In that place, there will be weeping and gnashing of teeth. This is the Gospel of Matthew, chapter 13. After telling these seven stories, Jesus asked his disciples, "Have you understood all these things? How would you answer? Do his stories raise more questions for you than they answer? Questions like, why is that farmer wasting so much seed, scattering it in all those risky places where it won't accomplish anything? And why doesn't that other farmer find a way to get rid of the weeds now? Why is this gardener letting his vegetable patch get overgrown with a ridiculously large mustard bush that's infested with a horde of sparrows? Doesn't he realize that those ungrateful little parasites are going to pick apart his produce piece by piece? And what is that woman doing with 10 gallons of flour? That would be enough bread to feed a small army." Jesus' stories raise questions like these. And it's not just the parts that you don't understand, but also the parts you do. Because these stories so closely resemble what Jesus himself has been doing and why he's already facing opposition set in stone that will lead to his crucifixion and death. Because he's spreading his word among people who don't seem to care. And if we care at all about the cause of good in the world, it puts a big question mark over Jesus' whole project. It's in the context of those questions Jesus tells the next three stories, starting with the one about the hidden treasure. Often, Christ followers have taken this story to be about us, that we're supposed to be the guy in the story who sells everything to buy the treasure, which is supposed to be a symbol of our sold-out commitment to Jesus. And of course, Jesus calls us to be all in with him. But is that what this parable is about? In the other parables we heard, the main actor in the story always represents God and what God is doing in Jesus to reclaim his good creation. So why would this one be any different? Maybe Jesus isn't demanding anything here. He's not putting a question mark over our commitment to him. He's making a statement about his commitment to us and to God. And even though there are other questions left unanswered, this one isn't. Jesus is committed to you. He's your person, period. See, you are treasure to Jesus. He sold everything and gave his life on the cross for you, to purchase you back from sin and death and the power of the devil. And he will sort out everything else, the weeds from the wheat, the good from the bad, what to do with that 10-gallon batch of dough once it rises, and how to find joy in an overgrown, sparrow-infested mustard bush, because despite the other questions, this one's been settled. You know what Jesus thinks of you. Your treasure. Worth dying for. You and everyone you meet. The young woman I was speaking about at the beginning, who was looking forward to her wedding day, her name is Sophie. And by the time this message is released, God willing, Sophie will be our new daughter-in-law, the bride of our eldest son, Josiah. Sophie told me that while she and Josiah were in that waiting with a question mark phase, when they didn't know if their lives would fit together, they had this phrase in Spanish that they would say, "Ojalá," which means, "If God wills it?" Question mark. Sophie told me that when Josiah had saved up his treasure to buy her a wedding ring, on the inside he had that phrase engraved, "Ojalá." But now, not as a question, but a statement, "If God wills it." I said, "It's like how the Bible says, if God is for us, who can be against us?" "Yeah," she said, "it's like that. If doesn't mean maybe, it means because God wills it. Period. End of story." But what about Don, the guy we visited and took our survey? We thought it was the end of the story, but just as we were walking down his front steps that evening, a cool breeze blows and a car pulls up. A woman steps out, carrying a Happy Meal from McDonald's. Don's dinner, we learned later. The woman's name was Kelly, Don's wife. We explained to her what we were up to, and she agreed to take our survey too. Avery gave the survey this time. She did great. And when we told Kelly about our church down the street, she said, "You're kidding. You're from that church? You know, just the other day, Don and I were talking about visiting that church. And here you are." I've been looking for Don and Kelly these last few Sundays at church. They haven't come yet, but we're still waiting and sowing. In the name of Jesus, amen.
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1: Taught by Jesus and trusting in his promises, we're bold to pray. Our Father, who art in heaven, hallowed be thy name. Thy kingdom come, thy will be done, on earth as it is in heaven. Give us this day our daily bread, and forgive us our trespasses, as we forgive those who trespass against us. And lead us not into temptation, but deliver us from evil. For thine is the kingdom, and the power, and the glory, forever and ever. Amen. The Lord bless you and keep you. The Lord make his face shine on you and be gracious to you. The Lord look upon you with favor and give you peace. Amen.
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8: Good morning and welcome. The Arrow and the Target is the title of the sermon given by the Reverend Dr. Stephen K. Durdy in today's worship service, coming to you from Zion Lutheran Church in downtown Wausau, Wisconsin. The presiding pastor is the Reverend Christopher S. Johnson. We invite you to join us in praising God, the Father, Son, and Holy Spirit through this worship service. The organist is Cantor Jacob Dringler. The violin is played by Mary Primo. This Sunday's radio broadcast is sponsored by Eldon and Pat Poggle in celebration of 65 years of marriage. They were married on August 8, 1961. The service begins with the prayers for confession and absolution. Then the congregation will sing the entrance hymn, Open Now Thy Gates of Beauty, number 901 in the Lutheran Service Book.

0: In the name of the Father, and of the Son, and of the Holy Spirit.
1: Amen.
0: If we say we have no sin, we deceive ourselves, and the truth is not in us.
1: But if we

0: Let us then confess our sins to God our Father. 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We have sinned against you in thought, word, and deed, by what we have done and by what we have left undone. We have not loved you with our whole heart. We have not loved our neighbors as ourselves. We justly deserve your present and eternal punishment. For the sake of your Son, Jesus Christ, have mercy on us, forgive us, renew us, and lead us, so that we may delight in your will and walk in your ways, to the glory of your holy name. Amen.
1: Almighty God, in his mercy, has given his Son to die for you, and for his sake forgives you all your sins. As a called and ordained servant of Christ, and by his authority, I therefore forgive you all your sins in the name of the Father, and of the Son, and of the Holy Spirit.

0: The grace of our Lord Jesus Christ, the love of God, and the communion of the Holy Spirit be with you all.
1: And also with you.
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0: Let us pray. Grant to us, Lord, the Spirit to think and do always such things as are right, that we who cannot do anything that is good without you may be enabled by you to live according to your will, through Jesus Christ, your Son, our Lord, who lives and reigns with you and the Holy Spirit, one God, now and forever.
1: Amen.
0: The Old Testament reading for the eighth Sunday after Trinity is from Jeremiah chapter 23. Thus says the Lord of hosts, do not listen to the words of the prophets who prophesy to you, filling you with vain hopes. They speak visions of their own minds, not from the mouth of the Lord. They say continually to those who despise the word of the Lord, it shall be well with you. And to everyone who stubbornly follows his own heart, they say, no disaster shall come upon you. For who among them has stood in the counsel of the Lord to see and to hear his word? Or who has paid attention to his word and listened? Behold, the storm of the Lord, wrath has gone forth, a whirling tempest. It will burst upon the head of the wicked. The anger of the Lord will not turn back until he has executed and accomplished the intents of his heart. In the latter days, you will understand it clearly. I did not send the prophets, yet they ran. I did not speak to them, yet they prophesied. But if they had stood in my counsel, then they would have proclaimed my words to my people, and they would have turned them from their evil way and from the evil of their deeds. Am I a God at hand, declares the Lord, and not a God afar off? Can a man hide himself in secret places so that I cannot see him, declares the Lord? Do I not fill heaven and earth, declares the Lord? I have heard what the prophets have said, who prophesy lies in my name, saying, I have dreamed, I have dreamed. How long shall there be lies in the heart of the prophets who prophesy lies and who prophesy the deceit of their own heart? Who think to make my people forget my name by their dreams that they tell one another, even as their fathers forgot my name for Baal. Let the prophet who has a dream tell the dream, but let him who has my word speak my word faithfully. Who has straw in common with wheat, declares the Lord. Is not my word like fire, declares the Lord, and like a hammer that breaks the rock in pieces. The word of the Lord. Thanks be to God.
2: Psalm 26.

The epistle is from Romans chapter 8. So then, brothers, we are debtors, not of the flesh, to live according to the flesh. For if you live according to the flesh, you will die. But if by the Spirit you put to death the deeds of the body, you will live. For all who are led by the Spirit of God are sons of God. For you did not receive the spirit of slavery to fall back into fear, but you have received the spirit of adoption as sons by whom we cry, Abba, Father. The Spirit himself bears witness with our spirit that we are children of God, and if children, then heirs, heirs of God and fellow heirs with Christ, provided we suffer with him, in order that we may also be glorified with him. The word of the Lord. Thanks be to God.

The Holy Gospel according to St. Matthew, the 7th chapter. Jesus said, "Beware of false prophets who come to you in sheep's clothing, but inwardly are ravenous wolves. You will recognize them by their fruits. Are grapes gathered from thorn bushes or figs from thistles? So every healthy tree bears good fruit, but the diseased tree bears bad fruit. A healthy tree cannot bear bad fruit, nor can a diseased tree bear good fruit. Every tree that does not bear good fruit is cut down and thrown into the fire. Thus, you will recognize them by their fruits. Not everyone who says to me, 'Lord, Lord,' will enter the kingdom of heaven, but the one who does the will of my Father who is in heaven. On that day, many will say to me, 'Lord, Lord, did we not prophesy in your name, and cast out demons in your name, and do many mighty works in your name?' And then I will declare to them, 'I never knew you. Depart from me, you workers of lawlessness.'" The Gospel of the Lord. Let us confess the faith with one heart.

In response to the word of God, the congregation sings the hymn of the day, Let Me Be Thine Forever, hymn number 689 in the Lutheran Service Book.

Grace, mercy, and peace to you from God our Father and our Lord Jesus Christ. Amen. Perhaps you have experienced it when someone's words feel like arrows targeted right at you. Or perhaps on the other side of it, you have been the one drawing back the bow and letting the arrow fly, sharpened with your tongue. As St. Solomon writes in the book of Proverbs, a man who bears false witness against his neighbor is like a war club, or a sword, or a sharp arrow. Or as St. David writes in Psalm 11, behold, the wicked bend the bow. They have fitted their arrow to the string to shoot in the dark at the upright in heart. Or again in Psalm 64, hide me from the secret plots of the wicked, from the throng of evildoers who whet their tongues like swords, who aim bitter words like arrows, shooting from ambush at the blameless, shooting at him suddenly and without fear. Yes, we poor sinners justify our sharp volley of wicked words all the time, telling ourselves that we're just speaking up for truth and justice, or repeating what someone else has said, or that we deserve to fight fire, arrow with arrow. But if you listen to the Lord's words, you know better. You know, as St. Paul says, that there are none who are righteous, not one. And in the words of the Small Catechism, we should fear and love God so that we do not tell lies about our neighbor, betray him, slander him, or hurt his reputation, but defend him, speak well of him, and explain everything in the kindest way. Or as St. Solomon also writes in Proverbs, gracious words are a honeycomb, sweet to the soul and healing to the bones. And as St. Paul writes in Ephesians, do not let any unwholesome talk come out of your mouths, but only what is helpful for building others up, that it may benefit those who listen. I say all that, and we say to ourselves, yes, that's right. That's the way it's supposed to be. But 1 hour from now, 2 hours from now, 5, 6 hours from now, you'll be sitting in your living rooms, you'll be watching the TV, you're looking at your phones, or you'll meet someone in the grocery store, and away our tongues go. Nevertheless, God would have you speak very differently. And the fact that he would comes as a bit of a shock to the human race. For the human race, in its natural faith, that is, in its pagan faith, in its unbelieving heart, can only see God as a judge. It can only see God as someone who aims the arrows of his words at our hearts precisely to hurt us, because that's how we always seem to hear the word first. We hear the word of God as something that harms us, hurts us, checks us, corrects us. And so the human race feels justified in doing the same thing that it thinks God is doing. Righteousness for the pagan human race is always a matter of being the one who judges and never the one who is judged. It misreads the trajectory of God's arrow entirely. It may hurt for the moment, but in the long run, it heals. So when the Lord pulls back his bow and aims the arrow of his word, he has that different trajectory in mind and a very different trophy and ribbon for which he is aiming. As our Lord Jesus says in Isaiah chapter 49, listen to me, O coastlands, and give attention, you peoples from afar.
The Lord called me from the womb, from the body of my mother, he named my name. He made my mouth like a sharp sword. In the shadow of his hand, he hid me. He made me a polished arrow. In his quiver, he hid me away. And he said to me, "You are my servant Israel, in whom I will be glorified." Our Lord speaks not to hurt or to judge in the ultimate sense, or to feel better about himself in some myth he's made up about how justified he is. But he speaks so that he may be glorified. He speaks so that his will may be known and put to work and come to its proper end. And nothing glorifies God more than repentance, forgiveness, mercy, kindness, hope, love, peace, gentleness, self-control, and resurrection. Yes, God's word has a target, and it's not to harm and to destroy. God's aim is to make mankind fully alive, like a fruitful tree full of good fruit in the late summer, just as we read in today's gospel reading. So now you know how to approach things like reading scripture, listening to scripture, listening to sermons, singing hymns, listening to prayers. We come to all the Word of God, expecting it, wanting it, and asking for it to change us, even to prune and correct us, so that it might also bless and forgive and sanctify us. We humble ourselves before the Word of God, as Jesus himself teaches in John chapter 15. "I am the true vine," he says, "and my Father is the vine dresser. Every branch in me that does not bear fruit, he takes away, and every branch that does bear fruit, he prunes, that it may bear more fruit. Already you are pruned because of the word that I have spoken to you. If you abide in me and my words abide in you, ask whatever you wish, and it will be done for you." Is that how we are coming to the Word of God? Are we coming to read and to hear it with the expectation that St. Paul sets before St. Timothy in his second letter? There he says, "All scripture is breathed out by God and profitable for teaching, for reproof, for correction, and for training in righteousness, that the believer may be perfected, equipped for every good work." It's crazy to think, but it's true. One of the benefits of being a Christian is to be corrected by the Word of God, and to love that correction, and to seek it more and more. That's how God would have you come to his Word. Not to see if you agree with it. Does this match what I think? But to see how it will change you, prune you, cleanse you, train you. And he would have you come in that way, not because he is a difficult Lord, reaping where he does not sow, but because he is a joyful Lord who insists on providing and giving everything that he demands. "I will do it for you," he says. He is the risen Lord who is alive and active, so alive and active that his

0: no other God but God, and to watch how you use his name, and to pray to him and listen to him, and to honor your parents, and to explain everything in the kindest way. God is simply prophesying what you will one day be. A person who is so fully alive, as pure as Christ himself, a calling you have already received, and towards which we are aimed like 1,000 arrows. May the peace of God, which transcends all understanding, keep your hearts and your minds in Christ Jesus our Lord. Amen.
1: Let us pray for the whole people of God in Christ Jesus, and for all creation according to its needs. Heavenly Father, keep your sheep from all arrogance, from short-sightedness, and from the many wolves that prowl and seek our harm. Shepherd us continually by your almighty word. Lord, in your mercy. O Lord, guard all your pastors from leading your sheep astray. Grant that through their preaching, your people may be pierced by the law and saved by the gospel. Finally, shield them from the assaults of the devil and all who would silence your holy word. Lord, in your mercy. Gracious Lord, bless the parents of young children with patience. Give peace and joy to all who have not been able to conceive, as well as those going through great difficulties now. Abide with the fatherless, widows and orphans, the lonely, and those who are separated from their families. Lord, in your mercy. Amen. Almighty God, have mercy on our people and our country. Let our youth be brought up in discipline and in right knowledge of you, that they may recognize both your law and the way of your salvation. Lord, in your mercy. Amen. Merciful Lord, hear us on behalf of all who need healing, strength, and comfort, including Magdalena, Larry, James, and Jessica, Avery, Barbara, Anna, Barb, and all of Zion's homebound members. We also give you thanks, Lord, for your servant whom you have called home in glory, Roger, and for the Zabel family in the midst of their grief, that they would seek hope and joy in Christ crucified and risen from the dead. Lord, in your mercy. And O God, unite us in the fellowship of the pure teaching of your word, shown to us in the apostles and the prophets, that we may give no offense and bring no division, but eat and drink in faith, for the forgiveness of our sins in the unity of a true confession. Lord, in your mercy. Into your hands, O Lord, we commend all for whom we pray, trusting in your mercy through your Son, Jesus Christ, our Lord.
0: Amen.
1: Amen.
2: In response to the word of God, the congregation sings the hymn of the day, "Let Me Be Thine Forever," hymn number 689 in the Lutheran service.

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Merciful Lord, we do not come to your table trusting in our own righteousness, but in

It is truly good, right, and salutary that we should at all times and in all places give thanks to you, Holy Lord, Almighty Father, everlasting God, through Jesus Christ, our Lord, who on this day overcame death and the grave, and by his glorious resurrection opened to us the way of everlasting life. Therefore, with angels and archangels, and with all the company of heaven, we laud and magnify your glorious name, evermore praising you and

Our Lord Jesus Christ, in the night when he was betrayed, took bread, and when he'd given thanks, he broke it and gave it to his disciples and said, "Take, eat. This is my body which is given for you. This do in remembrance of me." In the same way also after the supper, he took the cup, and when he had given thanks, he gave it to them, saying, "Drink of it, all of you. This cup is the New Testament in my blood, which is shed for you and for all people for the forgiveness of sins. This do as often as you drink it in remembrance of me." Lord, remember us in your kingdom and teach us to pray. As often as we eat this bread and drink this cup, we proclaim the Lord's death.

During the distribution, the congregation will sing the following hymns from the Lutheran service book. Children of the Heavenly Father, number 725. Faith and Truth and Love, Life Bestowing, number 584. And The Infant Priest Was Wholly Born, number 624. The postlude will be Toccata in F major by Dietrich Buxtehude.

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0: body and blood of our Lord and Savior Jesus Christ, strengthen you in the true faith of life everlasting.
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1: I'm Paul Stevens, Fox News. Officials say U.S. strikes against Iran have paused, at least for now. Fox's Trey Yingst in Tel Aviv.
2: The White House is making clear the military option remains on the table as President Trump considers solutions that are both using force and diplomacy. White House Communications Director Stephen Chung told Fox News Digital that President Trump has always been consistent in saying he prefers a diplomatic solution, but he continues to retain all options if Iran continues terrorist activities in the Strait of Hormuz or against allies. Chung went on to say it would be wise for Iran to work towards a negotiated deal. Otherwise, they know what will happen. The U.S. naval blockade remains in effect as the economic pressure is being felt inside of Iran.
1: This as negotiators continue to press forward with peace talks, as Iran says its officials have held several rounds of talks with Oman about the Strait of Hormuz over the weekend. German authorities canceling a popular Pride festival Saturday. This after a car ran through the festivities.
3: Police in Berlin are searching for a suspect who allegedly plowed a van through a crowd at an LGBTQ plus pride event. At least one person was killed. 16 others are hurt. Police say the suspect has ties to local Islamic groups and they believe the act was terrorism. Hundreds of thousands of people were in Berlin for that celebration.
1: And that is Fox's Chandley Painter. Cops say they again have ID'd a suspect. Still no arrest just yet. A raging wildfire in southwest France forcing the evacuation of 55,000 people overnight Sunday. That brings the total number forced out of their homes to a staggering 220,000 in one region alone. Flames creeping ever closer to the famed wine city of Bordeaux. Neighboring Spain, by the way, also overseeing its own fire evacuations on the country's East Coast. 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
16: Good morning. It's 10:03 at WSAU. Benjamin Crump, the lawyer representing the family of a man shot by police in Madison, says the officer who fired the fatal shot should face criminal charges. He says that Corey Ruiz was tackled, tased, kicked, and then they shot him three times in the head. Ruiz was killed on Wednesday. Police were responding to a report of a man trying to steal bicycles and break into parked cars. Ruiz was armed with a knife and injured one officer. The officer's names have not been made public. The man accused of stealing an ambulance and taking it on a joyride from Wisconsin Rapids to Pittsville has pled not guilty by reason of mental disease or defect. Benjamin Feltz was in court last week. One paramedic unsuccessfully tried to stop Feltz. Another eventually exited the vehicle for their own safety. A patient who had been loaded into the back of the ambulance was inside for the duration of the ride and was not hurt. One person is dead, another recovering from an early morning shooting in Milwaukee. Police say around 3 a.m. Saturday, a 53-year-old died at the scene. A 38-year-old was treated for non-life-threatening injuries. Police say that the shooting was robbery-related, and they're still searching for a suspect. That investigation is ongoing. The Brewers 8-5 winners over the Rockies. Jacob Mizorowski pitches today. You'll hear it at 12:35 on WSAU. And the Woodchucks are still in a first-place tie in the Northwoods League standings. They were 4-3 winners over Eau Claire yesterday. I'm Chris Conley on Central Wisconsin's only local news station, AM 550, FM 99.9, and in Wausau at 95.1 FM WSAU.
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11: Today will be hot and humid with a high of 90 degrees, and we are tracking chances of storms and showers, especially by late afternoon. They will continue throughout tonight and into tomorrow morning, some of which could become severe, after which we'll see mostly sunny skies for our Monday and a high of 88. With your storm track forecast, I'm meteorologist Tanner Blonkey.

0: Well, the weekend is upon us, and welcome at home with Gary Sullivan. 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Take a look at some of those products for your projects. And I can assure you I do, and they do a wonderful, wonderful job. All right, we're talking home improvement. Happy to have your input, your questions. It's 800-823-8255. As you maybe heard on the news, I just heard it on our news, and that is heat wave again is about to hit the eastern half of the United States. Pretty hot and extreme temperatures in the Midwest. All moving to the East Coast, so I guess many of us had pretty good weather in the last month or so, or not in a month, I guess, the last week or two, and maybe got the windows open occasionally, maybe time to shut those babies back and turn the air conditioning on and start managing everything that we managed just a few weeks ago in terms of keeping that temperature right and that humidity level correct at your home. So we can talk about that if you're going to do a little exterior home improvement. And what in the world, it seems like every week there's always a project or two, and just means you got to work a little bit earlier in the day. So we can chat about that, maybe doing a little painting, a little touch up, taking care of some rotted wood. I know I talk about that a lot too, because quite honestly, when you really start looking, I always look for peeling paint or cracked paint. That's usually a really good sign that there's something going on, some moisture issues or something that's rotting that wood out, and that paint film cracks and gives you really a kind of a red flag you need to do something. There's so many really wonderful products out there where you can make that patch, and I'm just not talking the regular patch for the wood. I'm talking like the wood epoxy products, which are really, really good. If you find rotted wood on a door jamb or on the door itself, again, if it's just a little soft, there is a product out there called liquid wood, which will, you can brush it on and it'll be absorbed by that wood, and it'll really actually harden the wood. And maybe you can sand and maybe you can paint for a little bit more rot on some of that wood. The wood epoxy and the liquid wood work together very nicely. You can scrape away a lot of the decaying wood, and even if it's a pretty good size depression, you can then put on that liquid wood to create a strong foundation for the patch. And I'll tell you what a difference that makes. And again, it's a patch. It will create good adhesion with the existing wood. It can be drilled. It can be sanded. It can be painted. And probably save you a really big maybe replacement job. Maybe you can buy yourself a few years before that has to be replaced, but I'd certainly take a look at that. It's made by a company called Abitron, and if you're looking for something that requires some girth to the patch, that wood epoxy is probably one of the only products I know that offers that for you. So I just kind of want to mention that as you get out and maybe do a little work on the soffits and the fascia boards or doors and jams. That's usually where you're going to find some of that wood rot, maybe around windows. You might want to jot the names of those products down. It can really help you on your next home improvement project. All right, let me give you the phone number. You can grab a line. It's 800-823-8255. And, Benny, you lead us off. Welcome.
1: Good morning, Gary. How are you today?
0: I'm doing just fine. How are you?
1: I'm great. I just got a big problem with fire ants. I just can't seem to get rid of them in my yard. It just, I can get some chemicals and kind of treat one, and it'll just move over a little bit, but I never can seem to totally get rid of them. Is there anything out there that you know about that will help rid the yard of fire ants.
0: Yeah. Well, I think you just said the answer. You were, and that is, you know, you treat one area and then they just move to another. I really think to really eliminate those, you really need to treat, you know, the entire area. Otherwise, they will, you know, keep moving around. So when you get the fire ant bait and you get it over the entire lawn, this targets the multiple colonies, and, you know, you're eliminating them before they can create another mound. So
1: yes.
0: I don't know what type of products you've been using, but fire ants, you know, they're pretty active, as you know, and they love to, you know, they're very active in the morning or later in the day when it kind of starts cooling off a little bit. And I would apply it, you know, that particular chemical as they're actively out there looking for food and different things. So morning, late evening, make sure it doesn't rain for 24 hours, you know, get it down there, you know, it's dry. And then you can also treat the individual mounds at the same time, so you can kind of give it a double whammy, if you will. So it's a comprehensive program, really, to get rid of them, Benny. And
1: yes.
0: You can't really just spot treat them because they're just too active.
1: Boy, they're tenacious, all right.
0: They are.
1: They never give up.
0: Mm-hmm.
1: It's
0: they
1: amazing how. And sometimes you can treat them with one chemical, and pretty soon they seem to get resistant to it, so it doesn't even slow them down.
0: Mm-hmm. Well, yeah, that's why, you know, that's why you got to hit them hard and you got to hit them all over. I mean, that's really the game plan. So,
1: right.
0: Again, you know, when they're active, when it's dry, when it's not going to rain 24 hours, you just do the whole area.
1: Yeah, and when I don't run over them with my lawnmower and scatter them and make
0: right.
1: more of them.
0: Right, yeah. No, I know. I know they're tough. I know exactly what you're talking about, but I think you just got them. You know, it's so much different than regular, like, sweet ants where you're just baiting and you're letting them take it back to the queen, and if we, you know, eliminate the queen, we pretty much solve our problem. Fire ants are just, you know,
1: right.
0: they're just so aggressive and moving all the time, so... I'd try that whole all-encompassing attack on him and see if you have any luck.
1: Okay. Sounds great to me.
0: All right, Benny.
1: Thank
0: good
1: you,
0: luck
1: sir.
0: To you.
1: Thank you very
0: you.
1: Much. Have a great day.
0: You do the same, sir. Thank you. All right. And, again, that phone number is 800-823-8255. And you can grab a line. Happy to talk about maybe what you're working on. Boy, yesterday we had a good conversation. I don't know about, you know, where you're listening right now, but where I am, we've had a couple of deluges of rainfall. I mean, a lot of rain, just bam, like for an hour. And I was talking about the size of gutters and almost the need, at least at where I am, you're moving up a step to a larger gutter because this kind of trend has been going on for about 3 years now. I've got a steep roof, spillover over the gutters becoming an issue. The gutters aren't clogged. There's just so much rain. And I'm not saying every day, but I'm just saying when it rains, and they're not all deluges, but we have more of those. You know, we used to always talk about in building and gutters and roofing, that 100-year rain. It seems like we have one every year. And it's getting annoying. It's also, if you're a regular listener, you know how I'm always talking about the need to move the water away from foundations, the need to keep it properly draining away from the foundation. And quite honestly, if you're having deluges of rain and the gutter can't swallow all that rain, it's pouring right on the foundation. Eventually, you create erosion. Even with the gutters, it becomes a big issue. So we can certainly talk about that if you'd like also. Phone lines are open for your projects, maintenance, or repair. It's 800-823-8255. Grab a line. Love to talk to you, and we'll continue. You're at home with Gary Sullivan.
2: 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You're at home with Gary Sullivan.

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6: 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I want to be just like him. 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

0: right, back at it we go. We're 21 minutes after the top of the hour, talking a little home improvement. Thanks for joining me. If you got a question regarding your home, grab a line. It's 800-823-8255. Let's go to Brad. Brad, welcome.
1: Hey, how are you? I had a quick question about the wet and forget. Once you apply it and it dries, if in the morning there's dew on it, is the surface slippery?
0: Not that I recall that being a problem. Where are you putting it on?
1: Probably on the parts of the driveway. I've got a flagstone patio put out there, and I've done that before, and it works there, but I'm just concerned that it's kind of that pebble finish driveway, and I'm not sure if it's going to be slick.
0: No, I would say not. I'll tell you what, if you want to know right from the horse's mouth, right from the manufacturers, they have a thing on Facebook called Wet and Forget Crew, and you just post your question, and they'll answer it probably within a half hour. But
1: I'll go to that.
0: Yeah, I've used it on driveways, and I've used it on sidewalks. It wasn't an exposed aggregate, but it does leave a film, but I don't ever recall it being slippery. And I doubt that it would be, but I'm just not 100% sure.
1: Perfect. All right, well, I appreciate it. Have a great rest of the weekend.
0: All right, you do the same, Brad. Thanks for the call. Appreciate it. All right, and I wonder why more people don't use that product, to be honest with you. It's probably, it costs money. I get it. But so many times, I think we kind of waste our time. Maybe you might be thinking, well, I don't want to waste my money. I'm not saying waste your money. But when you take a pressure washer, and I love my pressure washer, and you go out and you, let's say that driveway is just kind of gray, and a lot of people think that's dirt. Quite honestly, it is kind of a fungus or a mildew. And by the force of the water, you will clean that driveway. Nothing wrong with that. But there is no residual anything there, and you really haven't killed that mildew. You've removed a lot of it, but it will start colonizing again. And I can... bet you a hot fudge sundae next year, that driveway will start turning gray again. The advantage, and I tell people all the time, if you're going to use a pressure washer, that's fine. Like I said, I love to use a pressure washer. Just make sure you're putting something on there to actually kill it, let it work, and then come back with a pressure washer and remove the film. If you want to use the wet and forget, the advantage of that product is you don't have to lug out the pressure washer. You can get it where you can pour it into a tank sprayer. You can get it where you can just attach a hose to it. And you just flood the driveway or the sidewalk or the stoop or the whatever. And you're done. That's all you do. That's it. There is no scrubbing. There is no pressure washer. And it's a complete kill. There's a film that is left on that, which prevents it from recolonizing. Not forever, no. But if you wanted to, like next year, that will, if you did half your driveway in a pressure washer, just water, and half the driveway with the wet and forget, I can tell you by this time next year, you'll be able to see exactly where you use the pressure washer and exactly where you use the wet and forget. So really what it's telling me is if you wanted to really stay on top of it, you can do the driveway and just do it every year. It literally with the hose and spray. Now it's going to be $30 or so, maybe 35 for a decent sized driveway. If it's just a regular single car driveway, you might be able to get one of those sprayers and bottles and do the driveway twice. I think it's like 2,500 square feet, I believe. And, think about that. I mean, it will stay clean. Like, if you do it every year, it will never get that grayish, dirty, aged look about it. And then as it rains and the sun's hit that film's active. It's active. That's what's preventing it from growing back. When I first found the Wet and Forget, my sole purpose for finding a product that was easy to use, that was effective, that it worked, was the black algae stains on roof. I think those are so unsightly. And it's an airborne spore that goes from house to house, and it just takes over whole neighborhoods. And, I mean, it was a big trend to a point where people are roofing shingle companies. Roofing companies were putting in, you know, copper into the shingles to prevent that growth from ever happening. And it lasts 10 years. But eventually, you're going to have to use something on that. And, man, I found this product, and it was so easy to use because people were doing silly things. You know, you don't want to take a pressure washer up and clean your roof, trust me. But there was many people doing that. So take that for what it's worth, and be safe when you're doing those kind of projects regardless. But keep your feet on the ground is the best. All right, we'll take your calls next. You're at home with Gary Sullivan.
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2: It's 10:30, a good Sunday morning. I'm Chris Conley, WSAU News. For the first time in nearly 2 weeks, there's been no exchange of military firepower between the U.S. and Iran. Here's Fox News Radio's Chanley Painter with the latest.
3: An uneasy calm is emerging between the U.S. and Iran as both sides appear to be holding back from launching new strikes. It's the first time in 2 weeks. This is President Trump says he's considering a new massive strike if Tehran refuses to make a deal. The New York Times is now reporting those plans are on hold, at least for now. They cite key concerns, including shrinking interceptor stockpiles, a wider war, and economic impacts. The White House, though, tells Fox News Trump still prefers a diplomatic solution, but all options remain on the table.
2: A federal appeals court rules that Donald Trump cannot impose an executive order tightening mail-in voting regulations. The First Circuit Court of Appeals on Saturday handed down a ruling rejecting the administration's request to lift a lower court injunction. It was secured last month by several Democrat-led states. The matter will now be appealed to the U.S. Supreme Court. The Dane County Farmers Market closed early on Saturday to make way for planned protests over the death of 38-year-old Corey Ruiz, shot and killed by Madison Police last Wednesday. Organizers shut down the market, saying that they are mourning with the community, and they say business cannot continue as usual. Brewers beat the Rockies 8-5 yesterday. They play again at 12:35 this afternoon. Jacob Mizorowski will pitch, and you'll hear the game right here on WSAU. 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Hot, muggy weather returns. We'll have a high near 90. Later this afternoon, showers and thunderstorms. Those storms will become more widespread tonight into early Monday morning. I'm Chris Conley on Central Wisconsin's only local news station, AM 550, FM 99.9, and in Wausau at 95.1 FM WSAU.
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I can't say we were uncomfortable at any point. We're being, we were just, taking advantage of Mother Nature when we could. Okay, maybe before we were just a little bit lazy and just paid the energy bill. We've seemed to do pretty well this year. And one of the things I've noticed in the last week or so is our screens. I don't know, our replacement windows now are probably getting to be about 10 years old. And I used to always tell people that, screens don't last forever. And, of course, who cares if your windows are always closed and there's the furnace going on or the air conditioner's always on or maybe the windows don't even work up and down at your place. I don't know. But if they don't work, you're not really concerned about the screens. But if you're really utilizing Mother Nature to help cool your home or keep it comfortable, like this past week, our windows were open almost all week. You start noticing different things about the screens, maybe about the dirt, maybe about they're getting a little threadbare. If you've got fiberglass screening, a fiberglass screen, the lifespan on that's about 12 years. And a lot depends on, how that particular part of the house where it's facing, is it a southwest? Southwest gets, where we're at, certainly gets the storms, the rain, the hot summer sun. And so the screens last, a little less amount of time facing that direction versus, say, the northeast. But my point being, if you start noticing at you're utilizing opening the windows and all that, you start seeing, that little rubber spline that goes to hold the screen into the frame. The screen is pushed out a little bit. Maybe it's not as taut as it should be. And you might want to replace that screen. Or if it's just getting threadbare because it's wearing out, a gray or black fiberglass screen, which is ideal, by the way. Black is even more ideal. There's no glare. But when it becomes threadbare, it becomes whitish, and it's time to replace it. And there's all kinds of screen out there. There's aluminum screen, a little harder for a homeowner or DIYer to replace. The fiberglass, the black is going to have more or less glare than, say, the gray or the aluminum. So if you got a good view, I'd go with the black screens. But getting those replaced, you can do it yourself relatively easily, or a lot of hardware stores, window shops, and things will replace those for you. Not a huge deal, and really makes a big difference in your home. I'll tell you another thing. When we were talking about wet and forget, a couple of weeks ago, I think it was 2 weeks ago, we had a caller. They introduced a new product, and I'm going to say that was about 2 years ago. It was a window and screen cleaner, pretty much the same bottle as they have for the fungus and algae remover. And you literally just spray this product on. It's a hose end sprayer. It's all the concentrate's already in the bottle. It does, and I have used it also. It does a remarkable job. You just leave the screens in place, and you spray it on windows. First, you wet the windows. Really, really does a great job of cleaning the screens. So if they've gotten, dirty, a lot of pollen on them or dirt, you don't necessarily have to get up on the ladder. You don't necessarily have to take all the screens out. You can spray from the ground right onto the window and right onto the screens. Another good way to just kind of brighten things up. And again, as you're working on those windows, cleaning the tracks, putting a little silicone on the channel where they slide, because most of those glides are nylon. You don't really want to use a straight oil, but silicone works really, really well. Keeping them, good and protected, number one, and also protecting those glides. But taking care of our windows and really utilizing Mother Nature really to help us cooler homes will make a really, really big difference. Yesterday we had a chat talking about, saving money and different things. And I had a company on that injects foam into walls. And, older homes, they have no insulation prior to like 1978, 75 to 78. We started

0: started putting some insulation in the walls. But then we got into talking about even not only just injecting foam into those walls, payback, probably about 5 years. But then we were talking about using, fiberglass insulation for the attic. And I think in the Department of Energy where I am, they're recommending an R42. They were putting in R48s up to R60s. I was just reading an article this morning. The same thing that this article was recommending was that much insulation. There is a degree of diminishing returns, but it's still fruitful to do that. And with the price of energy, and they're already up in the attic, you're really just kind of paying for the product at that point. Probably a pretty good idea. And I challenge you, whether your home's 15, 20 years old, a lot of times, even after 20 years, you get a lot of settling, cellulose, fiberglass blown in. You get settling and less efficiency. And getting up there and finding out exactly what you have in that attic, it might be rather disappointing when you find out where you thought you were pretty much up to the Department of Energy because my house was only 20 years old and I, had all this insulation put in when it was built. And then all of a sudden you find out, but there's so much settling, it's not nearly as efficient as I thought it was. And, you can put, for instance, up in your attic, if you have bats of insulation, maybe we don't have any settling, but maybe we had it done 20, 25 years ago, and at that time it was maybe R32 or R38 in a particular region, and you go up there, and the bats are still there, and you still got an R32, but that's a long way away from an R48. Certainly a long way from an R60. And you can blow that insulation on top of those battings. So usually in a batting, you have a vapor barrier that's facing down towards the living quarters of the home, and you see the batting, the pink stuff, the yellow stuff, whatever it is. You can literally take blown in insulation and blow it right on top of that batting. First of all, it'll help seal the seams up where it's against the joists. Second of all, it's like a heavy snowfall on top of the batting. But you're that much more protected and insulated, and the difference is noticeable immediately. Whether you blow it in or you have somebody come in and blow the additional insulation in there, when they're gone, your house will be quieter, unless you have a bunch of kids running around. But, you won't hear as much traffic and noise outside, the blowers, the lawnmowers that never stop this time of year. It'll be quieter. So there's not as much noise infiltration or air infiltration. And then when you start getting the energy bills, of course, it's always varying on what the outdoor temperature is, but you will notice a difference there, I guarantee you. Depending on how much you had to add, maybe sizable. Or the upstairs bedrooms where there's insulation on the backside of the ceiling of the upstairs bedroom, but there wasn't enough, they're going to be more comfortable. So, again, get somebody up there. It doesn't take long. If you're going to have somebody do it, possibly they come out and see how much they need to add before they do the project, or get a handyman or somebody in your house. Be careful when you get up there, don't step onto the insulation. You may come right through the ceiling. But see how much is up there on that attic floor. Find out what the Department of Energy says your R value should be for an attic. And I think a lot of you will find that you need to have insulation added. And, you get in these older homes where it's brick on block and, it's like a pizza oven. Insulation is really key. So you got to find out if you have what you have and get to work on that. All right. Our phone number is 800-823-8255. grab a line. We'll continue. You're at home with Gary Sullivan.
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0: All right, you're at home with Gary Sullivan. I hope you're enjoying your weekend, getting a few things done around the home. And, well, we're here to help if you've got a question regarding your home. Whether it's maintenance or repair, maybe you're thinking about doing a remodeling job, maybe you're sick and tired of working on that deck and you're thinking about how to make it a little bit easier. Is that possible? Yeah, it is. There's a lot of choices out there. So feel free to join us. It's 800-823-8255. We were just talking about insulation, and I guess we'll talk a lot about that probably throughout the whole year. That's an important, viable part of our home. And one of the things is your choices.
8: you know, knowing what you have in your house in terms of the type, the thickness, that all comes into play. But there's, I guess, three or four basic types of insulation if you go shopping for insulation. Probably the most common is fiberglass battings. You know, it's, you know, maybe 16, 18 inches wide. It's got fiberglass. It's got a paper face or without a paper face. It's the least expensive. It's easy to install. It installs into the open wall cavities. It doesn't stop air leaks, but it can be nuzzled up against joists and studs fairly well. So maybe even if there's some gaps, I'll tell you, like down joist pockets down in the basement or something along those lines, sealing that up with maybe an expandable foam was going to be a lot better than just rolling up some batting of fiberglass and shoving it in there. But for the batting, usually you've heard the term R value. That's how the rating goes. An R value of a bat of insulation is usually about an R3. So again, if you're trying to get to an R60 or an R, you know, 48 or something, you can figure it out pretty easily by just finding out the thicknesses. Then blown in fiberglass, which I was talking about earlier, very, very popular for attics. It covers easily. I mean, you're just blown it in. I called it a blanket of snow, and that's kind of what it is, really. I mean, it's fiberglass, obviously, but it, you know, it mounds up on top of the existing insulation. It's absolutely great for just adding insulation to the existing attic insulation. Be careful. You don't want to cover up, you know, can lighting in a lot of cases. You don't want to cover the vents that extend over the edge of the home, the soffitted areas. If there's ventilation there, you don't want to mess that up. But very, very easy to use a blown-in fiberglass insulation in existing attics. The R value on that, quite not as high as the batting, about 2.5, sometimes 3. So just under the performance of batting. And then, you know, the homes are built in the 80s and 90s. A lot of people had blown-in cellulose made from recycled paper. There is a fire retardant on it. It's really a little bit better at filling in gaps along the joists and things like that. Chosen about an R, again, real close to the fiberglass, really, R2 to R6. So the best really is the foam. I mean, it does such a great job. You're up to about an R6 and an R7 per inch of thickness. More expensive, but significantly can improve the comfort in your home, the noise in your home, the energy efficiency in the home. And if you have an older home where they can inject it right into the walls where there's probably no insulation, they'll usually drill through the siding. I mean, if it's a wood siding, or through the mortar and the bricks, and they'll literally inject that into the walls. And sometimes there's just an inch of thickness in there, but boy, I'll tell you what, an R6 or an R7, and eliminate total draft because it really seals that pocket. You'd be amazed at the difference. So that's something to put on your list. One thing's for sure, energy isn't going to get any cheaper. I think that's been proven to us. All right, let's go to Tom. Tom, welcome.
9: Gary, how are you?
8: Doing fine, thank you.
9: So my first question, I have two. I'm sorry, I told the young man that I only had one.
8: No worries.
9: Is black top in a 5-gallon bucket. I've had in the basement for 2 years. Is there an expiration on blacktop?
8: No, you should be good. You can check and see if there's a date, but there usually is not. As long as you've kept it from freezing, I think you'll be just fine. I'd probably turn over because if there's an aggregate in there, that stuff could be pretty difficult to stir. And even turning it over, you know, let it be upside down for a couple days. See if we can kind of get some movement on that. You're still going to have to stir it. It's still going to need to be stirred, but that'll help you out a bunch.
9: All right, thank you. And the second question is, I have low water pressure in my house, mm-hmm. all over, and not all the time, just at times. Any ideas?
8: Well, what type of pipe do you have in there? Just first of all, there's two things, and a lot of people get confused about low pressure and low water.
9: I have low pressure.
8: Okay. All right. Do you know what that pressure is, perchance?
9: I would think it's somewhere around 65.
8: Well, that's not really low.
9: It feels like it's low out at the garden hose, I should say, more than in the house.
8: Well, that's where you would test it. You know, if you have a...
9: Outside?
8: Yeah. So if you have a water pressure tester, it screws onto the hose bib outside.
9: Okay.
8: And it'll tell you what your pressure is. You know, for copper pipes, if you're around 60, 80, bingo, I think that's really where you want it. If you've got some plastic pipe or PEX or something like that, I would say, you're kind of pushing at 80, but 65 would be perfect.
9: All right. You good. That answered my questions. So, I appreciate that.
8: And if it still doesn't feel like it's enough, I understand that. But let's see exactly what it is. Because sometimes, hard water deposits, they clog aerators, they clog shower heads. And it could just be that. Or when I asked about the pipe, you get into older homes with galvanized pipe. And, it used to be half inch on the inside and now it's about an eighth of an inch. You think you have low water pressure, but you just got low water flow. So
9: okay,
8: there's a difference, but let's find out what the pressure is and go from there.
9: All right. I'll do it today. Thank you, Gary. Appreciate
8: All right. You betcha. Take care, Tom. Thanks. And we had a couple calls like that yesterday. You can also, depending on what your reading is, you might have a pressure-reducing valve on the inside of your home where the main line's coming in. That may have failed. That may need to be reset, may need to be replaced. You can call the municipality to make sure we got enough water volume coming into your house. So you got to do a little bit of analyzing, but if you have low pressure or low flow, you want to get it corrected because it's not very comfortable, right? All right, our phone number is 800-823-8255. Tom, you'll be up first and you're at home with Gary Sullivan.

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4: Timeout. I'm Paul Stevens, Fox News. Officials say U.S. strikes against Iran have paused, at least for now. Fox's Trey Yingst in Tel Aviv.
5: The White House is making clear the military option remains on the table as President Trump considers solutions that are both using force and diplomacy. White House Communications Director Stephen Chung told Fox News Digital that President Trump has always been consistent in saying he prefers a diplomatic solution, but he continues to retain all options if Iran continues terrorist activities in the Strait of Hormuz or against allies. Chung went on to say it would be wise for Iran to work towards a negotiated deal. Otherwise, they know what will happen. The U.S. naval blockade remains in effect as the economic pressure is being felt inside of Iran.
4: This as negotiators continue to press forward with peace talks, as Iran says its officials have held several rounds of talks with Oman about the Strait of Hormuz over the weekend. German authorities canceling a popular Pride festival Saturday. This after a car ran through the festivities.
6: Police in Berlin are searching for a suspect who allegedly plowed a van through a crowd at an LGBTQ plus pride event. At least one person was killed. 16 others are hurt. Police say the suspect has ties to local Islamic groups and they believe the act was terrorism. Hundreds of thousands of people were in Berlin for that celebration.
4: And that is Fox's Chanley Painter. Cops say they again have ID'd a suspect. Still no arrest just yet. A raging wildfire in southwest France forcing the evacuation of 55,000 people overnight Sunday. That brings the total number forced out of their homes to a staggering 220,000 in one region alone. Flames creeping ever closer to the famed wine city of Bordeaux. Neighboring Spain, by the way, also overseeing its own fire evacuations on the country's East Coast. 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
9: Good morning. It's 11:03 at WSAU. The lawyer representing the family of Corey Ruiz, the man shot by police in Madison, says criminal charges should be filed against the officer who shot him. Benjamin Crump says, quote, "They not only tackled him, not only tased him, not only kicked him, but then they shot him three times in the head and other parts of the body." Ruiz was killed on Wednesday. The officer who fired the shot has not been identified. All four officers who responded to the initial call are now on administrative leave. A man accused of stealing an ambulance and taking it on a ride from Wisconsin Rapids to Pittsville has pled not guilty by mental disease or defect. Lawyers for Benjamin Feltz entered the plea earlier in the week. He's accused of hijacking the ambulance as two paramedics were securing a patient in the back and then taking off. That patient was not seriously hurt. The joyride came to an end after he left the road and became stuck in a field near Pittsville. Officials were investigating an explosion at an outbuilding in Cedarburg. Two men were critically injured. Emergency crews responded Saturday to reports of the explosion. They found heavy black smoke. A 54-year-old man and an 82-year-old man were taken to a hospital in Milwaukee, both in critical condition. Investigators say the structure was a total loss. The cause of the explosion is not known. The Brewers send Jacob Mizorowski to the mound today in the rubber game of their series against the Rockies. The Brewers were 8-5 winners yesterday. The Wausau Woodchucks remain in a first-place tie in the Northwoods League standings. They were 4-3 winners over Eau Claire yesterday. I'm Chris Conley on Central Wisconsin's only local news station, AM 550, FM 99.9, and in Wausau at 95.1 FM WSAU.
3: 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Sometimes he yells. 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
11: Do you think our Constitution should be gutted? 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Small states don't have more power, but small states get a say. And they get a say mostly in the Senate.
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12: Today will be hot and humid with a high of 90 degrees, and we are tracking chances of storms and showers, especially by late afternoon. They will continue throughout tonight and into tomorrow morning, some of which could become severe, after which we'll see mostly sunny skies for our Monday and a high of 88. With your Storm Track forecast, I'm meteorologist Tanner Blonkey.

0: Well, the weekend's upon us. Welcome at home with Gary Sullivan. 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Of course, we're talking about your home. Happy to take your calls at 800-823-8255. And lead us off this hour, Tom. Welcome.
1: Morning, Gary.
0: Morning.
1: So this is a little advice for people that are adding insulation to your attic.
0: Uh-huh.
1: When you're up in that attic or you have a company up in the attic blowing in insulation, that stirs up a ton of dust.
0: Mm-hmm.
1: And that dust is trying to rise up and exhaust out through your ridge vent.
0: Yes, sir.
1: Or your other shoebox vents.
0: Right.
1: So somebody needs to go up there afterwards with a leaf blower and back blow those vents clear. Mm-hmm. Otherwise, they're not going to exhaust very much.
0: Well, especially with cellulose, you know, and I know there's some of that with the fiberglass, but cellulose, I think, can be pretty bad with that. I know some of the cellulose installation is done. It's almost with starch. Have you ever seen that sprayed at all, Tom?
1: No, I've never seen that stuff.
0: So it's pretty cool. I had it installed in my home when I built a home 26 years ago. It was all the rage then. And everybody talks about how it settles, and I've double-checked multiple times, including inside the walls. And it really didn't settle, but it has a hose that's about 2 inches in diameter. And, you know, a big vat of this cellulose. But as it's coming through this hose right before it's thrown out of the hose, there's these little ports with a very small nozzle on with a mist of water mixed with like a starch. So it actually sets firm and it minimizes the loose cellulose from getting up in the atmosphere. So that does okay, but if it's not used like that, I know cellulose is the particles are so small they can get airborne and cause problems with the venting for sure.
1: Yeah, because I hear you all the time saying, make sure you blow out your soffit vents.
0: But yeah. Well, I've seen more than one time. You know, they got those baffles where not all homes have the baffles. They used to just be made of cardboard. Now they're kind of like a styrofoam that wedges in there, a little bit more substantial. But some homes don't have those. And I've seen people not knowing what those vents are for and just cover them up.
1: And, well, that's all I wanted to pass on here.
0: All right. Hey, appreciate it. Call anytime. Thanks. All right, and again, our number is 800-823-8255. Here's a question for you. How do you tell if your cabinets are worth saving? You know, are they old? Are they scratched? Are they beat up? Are they weak? How do you know where the point of no return is? We're going to have a guest, Chris Seaman. He is a president with a company called NN Enhance. And he's going to be joining us at the bottom of the hour. Look forward to chatting with him. Bill, welcome. Oops, that's two times this week. Danny, you're going to throw me out. All right, Bill, welcome.
2: Oh, you're here.
0: Yes, sir, I am.
2: Thanks, Gary.
0: Mm-hmm.
2: Well, I'm in Michigan. We've had extremely hot weather.
0: Uh-huh.
2: And I've got a 25-year-old Trex deck on my house.
0: Okay.
2: It's been in really, really good shape. I really liked it throughout the years. And all of a sudden, late this spring, it started to bow on me. There was a big section where it's bowing, and it seemed to be increasing. And it dips down maybe 6 inches by 2 or 3 feet. And I'm just wondering who I call or what do I do.
0: Yeah,
2: to,
0: so when you say bowing, a board, is it a tongue and groove or no? Probably not.
2: No.
0: Okay. So this particular board in between the joists is just sagging.
2: Yeah, and there's okay. More than one. There's probably three of them that are
0: okay.
2: doing it.
0: Okay. And how old is the Trex decking?
2: probably 22, 25 years old.
0: Yeah, probably on the edge of its warranty. Usually, probably had, they changed the warranty multiple times, so I don't know if it's, originally it was a 15-year warranty, I think, and I think it got up to 20 and then now 25. I mean, you could certainly call Trex if that's what you're looking for an answer. Also, one of the things is between the joists should have, they would definitely be no smaller than 16-inch on center. So do you know what the spacing of the joists are underneath that or not?
2: No, I don't. It's okay. Kind of...
0: Yeah, I think it's 16-inch, maybe 12, so I don't know. I don't know if it can be repaired. I don't know if you can flip that board over. I don't know if we can put a cross member between the joists. Those would be a couple things I would look at, when you're asking. When you say, who do I call? I don't know if you're asking for somebody to repair that. That's who you would call, a deck builder.
2: Just any deck builder who.
0: Well, you got to find somebody that's going to want to deal with it. They're busy as heck building decks right now. Getting somebody to take a look at it may be a challenge. A carpenter, something along those lines. If you want, I'd go to, you might run up to like a McCabe Lumber or something like that. I don't think I go to a big box store and just, ask if they have. Yeah. Oh, okay. So McCabe Lumber is an independent lumber dealer in my hometown. Maybe an independent lumber dealer or Trex dealer up there and talk to them about the problem. Usually what happens with composite woods is it swells. It doesn't shrink like pressure treated wood. When you say it bows, it kind of tells me maybe there's not enough support underneath it because it is not a load-bearing product.
2: Yeah. Well, I think talking to Trex probably be a good idea, too, and like you say, a lumber company.
0: Yeah, yeah. That might be a good direction to go.
2: At least get somebody out here to look at it and say, right. Here's what you need to do, or if I have to replace part of it, then that's what we do.
0: Yep. Very good. I think you're correct. All right. Thank you. Take care. They've come so far with the composite deckings, but I think when it first rolled out, I believe it was 12-inch on center, and I believe it was a 15-year warranty. And now they've just done so many things. I've been into multiple factories where they make composite decking, and it was always amazing. There was like two big vats, one with literally microscopically shredded plastics, and the other one was wood flour. And it did. It looked like flour, but it was wood, and it was two vats on each side, and then it was mixed with water, and it would go in this machine, and a board would come out. And so it's not structural like wood. The joist had to be a little closer. But they've come so far with it in terms now, so many of those products are capped with like a PVC. So it's a little bit more structurally sound. And the warranty is, from fading, from scratching, from warping to all this is like 25 years, including replacement with some brands, which means the labor. It's one thing to have the product warranted, but the labor of getting that old stuff up and putting the new stuff down, that's a big deal. So we've come a long way. In fact, the Moisture Shield product, we had them on about a year ago, I think. And they're now starting in different deck manufacturers are too. They're incorporating a nanoparticle in there. And it's to keep it cool on the surface. I think it's a zinc type product, where it doesn't allow for as much of the solar heat gain on darker colors of composite capped decking. So there's a lot going on in the decking world. It continues to mature and last longer. In fact, one of the things, if you're sitting there with an old kind of defunct pressure-treated wood right now, and you think, I'm just going to take that off and I'll put the you know, the cap composite on there. You got some work to do. You have to really analyze that substructure because how long is that going to last? Who knows? And the expense of this new decking is high, and you don't want to put it on a substandard structure. And the gap between the joists on some of these decks can be 20 inches, and that's not going to work. So sometimes it's not as easy just replacing the decking boards. Sometimes it's you're pretty much replacing the whole deck. All right, again, our number is 800-823-8255. We'll take a break. Susan, you'll be up next. 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

All right, back at it we go. You're at home with Gary Sullivan, taking your calls regarding your home projects. Coming up, we'll have Chris Seaman. He is the president of Enhance. And they talk about kitchen cabinetry, and we'll also find out, staying power of different trends and what you're looking for. I mean, we've kind of, I don't know if that's matured or not. I guess we're going to find out from Chris. Everything I see in new construction is almost all white cabinets. You know, it's white cabinets, white countertops. Everything's white. I'm not saying I don't like it. I'm just saying it's been around for a while. Is that still trending? Is it slowing down? Are your cabinets worth keeping? We'll learn about that. And just doing an update to the whole kitchen cabinet. Because after all, between the cabinets and the countertops, that's kind of what everybody sees. That creates the culture and the ambiance of a kitchen. So Chris will be joining us at the bottom of the hour. In the meantime, we'll take your calls regarding your home. I've got different things marked down on my tablet here about what we want to talk about today. And of course, cabinets was one. Chat a little bit about insurance. We may replay that information or some good information there on flooding. If you want to pick that up via podcast, you can also do that. iHeart app, just click podcast at home with Gary Sullivan. Take a listen to Beth Harper. She's got some good tips of really knowing what you're buying. And chatting with her, I just think so many of us, we don't shop the insurance. We don't even know what's in the insurance policies. And they're changing all the time with trends. And knowing what's in your policy, I think in a lot of cases, if you really read it, would surprise you. You're maybe not covered like you think you're covered. It was all there when you signed it. But really knowing the policy, and then when you go find a broker and you want to reshop it, the questions, you need to be prepared. It's an interview, basically. In insurance, it's a bet, right? I mean, what's the odds that this is going to happen? And because this is what it's going to cost. This is what it costs in the overall cost of your insurance. Are you kind of betting it's going to happen or not going to happen? And then how much do you want to be subject to paying your deductible? You know, gone are the days, I guess, of the $200 deductible, or maybe it's even less. I don't know. I got mine. I think it's like $2,000 now, I believe. We just did it last October, so it's not even been a year, and I can't remember. So, a lot of people don't know exactly what you're getting. So, another thing, shifting from insurance, I said I had different things I want to talk about. The other thing is the garage floor. I used all the time that it's kind of the entryway to our house now. Have you done anything with your garage floor? Or is it full of oil spots? Is it not painted, not sealed? You can even get tile for a garage floor now, which I'm kind of leaning on, to be honest with you. 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
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Happy to talk about that. But right now we're going to take a break. When we come back, Chris Seaman, the president of Enhance, we're going to talk a little bit about kitchen cabinets. That's next, and you're at home with Gary Sullivan.

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2: 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I'm Chris Conley, WSAU News. Hot weather returns today. Temperatures will be in the 90s, and our area could see showers and thunderstorms late afternoon and into the evening. This heat dome has settled over much of the central U.S., as we hear from the Fox Weather Channel's Adam Klotz.
3: Big weather story across the middle of the country. It is going to be hot here on this Sunday leading into early next week. Before the day is over, 100 in Kansas City, 101 in Denver, 99 as far north as Fargo. This is not just a story for today, but maybe the next couple of days. And these are record-breaking highs in some of these communities. Looking really across the Intermountain West, so Wyoming, Denver, getting up towards South Dakota, 104, 105. 107 there in portions of Texas. So it's going to be a real hot one. Big area of high pressure is going to settle on in. And you're going to be seeing this largely for the next 3 days, although a little bit of a cool down, in quotes here, by Tuesday, where temperatures will only be in the 90s.
2: A federal appeals court says Donald Trump cannot implement an executive order that would tighten mail-in voting regulations. Trump was trying to get a lower court order lifted. The matter will now be appealed to the U.S. Supreme Court before this fall's midterm elections. The attorney who represents a man shot and killed by Madison police earlier in the week says the officer who fired that fatal round should be arrested. Benjamin Crump says, quote, "They not only tackled him, they tased him, kicked him, and then shot him three times." The family of 38-year-old Corey Ruiz has retained Crump. Crump also notes that Madison police do not have to wear body cameras. There is video from a bystander who filmed the scene as it unfolded on a cell phone. Madison PD says the cell phone does not show what happened from the officer's perspective. Brewers over the Rockies 8-5 yesterday. They play again at 12:35 today. Jacob Mizorowski scheduled to pitch. Here's the 9 News forecast. It'll be partly sunny, hot, humid, 90 today. Showers and thunderstorms moving in this afternoon into tonight. Chris Conley, WSAU News.
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Well, you're at home with Gary Sullivan as we work our way through the weekend. And I don't know about your home, but my home, the center of the universe in my home is the kitchen. And as you know, on this show, we take a lot of calls about, you know, rejuvenating. And sometimes you can take a kitchen and a coat of paint and change a light.

0: Well, you know, it shockingly, it's still amazingly popular, but it's seen a significant, it's still, people are still, not everyone's on the current trends, Gary, but you've seen a significant decline in it, and people really went back to that warm wood look and kind of getting away from that clinical. I mean, people see the white kitchen as kind of clinical, and you almost,
1: it does. It's great. I think it's cold.
0: Yeah,
1: I do.
0: Yeah, exactly.
1: So just a little history, and then we'll get into what Enhance does and how you can help us. But we've been in our home maybe 27 years. I used to have the old oak cabinets with a kind of a pickled look or a whitewash look. And after about 10 years of that, I was done. And I said, you know what? I'm just going to go classic. And got cherry cabinets. And we've had those probably for the last 15, 16 years. And that's a warm look, and I still like them, regardless of the white trend. I still like them. So tell me a little bit about Enhance.
0: Well, you know, it kind of, you just answered some, you know, kind of bringing up some of the points that Enhance is the design of the garage and kind of get into the cabinet. You know, most people get bored with their kitchen or they feel like their kitchen's out of date. And they start thinking and looking at remodeling, and they're going to go out and get all new cabinets. And then they start looking at the expense of that. When the reality is, if you're not moving your layout of your kitchen, you just want the new pop. You can either get a new color. We can renew that wood. We can make that cherry look brand new. We can take that cherry to a different, different color in a wood tone, or we can actually paint it kind of like a paint with a UV light fixture coating that we put on at the end to kind of give it a protective seal to keep your cabinets fresh for a very long time. But the whole idea is, you know, your cabinets are usually in amazing shape. We don't really put that much stress on our cabinets.
1: Right.
0: And that's the biggest expense often in remodeling. And we can take care of that and just give you a brand new look, a brand new kitchen feel in about 3 to 5 days.
1: So it's, you're a service industry. You come to people's homes and you're located throughout the U.S.?
0: Yep. We're over 200 locations throughout the United States and Canada. And we're online at enhance.com, and we're really out here to just come out here and we'll consult with you on the colors you like. Anything on the color wheel, we can whip up in our shop and get you going with new cabinet colors.
1: Sure.
0: And also, one of the things that we've really focused on over the last 10 years is we actually, if you keep the box there, but you feel like your cabinet's out of date, that's usually just the door. And we can come and get you a modern-looking door and replace all your doors and your door fronts and get it all looking and popping and looking sharp again.
1: Yeah, Chris, I'm sure, and you've probably seen all different kinds of cabinets and all different types needs help, and, covering it up is certainly an option. But if you have maybe just some wood cabinets, and I don't care about the color or something, and they've been varnished or urethaned or whatever, still got the factory finish on it, I'll put it that way, and they're, 20 years old, and they're just getting tired. They're looking old. They're not really scratched up. They're not really out of date. They're just like me. They're tired. So how do you address that? I mean, do you rejuvenate them? I think you had mentioned something about that. Okay, so how do you do that? Just out of curiosity.
0: Well, there's two different ways of doing it. I mean, you can go for just a pure color change, and that's going to be similar to an acrylic coating, and paint type style, and I can take it to any paint color that you can think of. But we also, one of our products that we're, really has popped over the last, couple of years really is we call it a renewal product, which is being able to take I would call it probably the easiest way to explain it to people is it's like a stain, and we can still maintain your wood grain if that's what you really want, that look still, but we can take it to, we had in our house, we had the builder grade oak cabinets when we bought this house. It's probably about 20 years old at the time, but the cabinets were very, very solid, but they looked really out of date.
1: Right.
0: And we just came in with we went with walnut just changed it to a walnut cabinet. And I think the second biggest thing is a lot of times when you're looking to get that pop, we got the new door hardware, and it was kind of a little bit more modern look, and that's the

0: kind of stuff that we talk to people about all over the country and trying to get their kitchens to taking it to where it's at. So like
1: right.
0: you were talking about the, you know, your situation where you had the oak and you got the cherry. We can come in and, you know, give you a cherry looking cabinet for, you know, it, if your cabinets are still in great shape. Sure. But if you also, like I said, if you want the, you know, the more modern look, you know, the boxes never change. It's really
1: right.
0: the doors, the door hardware,
1: right.
0: the closures, you know,
1: right.
0: so, yeah. So we, everything we do has kind of like that, that European soft close
1: sure.
0: that, you know, people are so nice. Enamored with. And,
1: yeah.
0: and it makes your, yeah, it makes your old cabinets seem brand new. And
1: well,
0: so yeah, yeah. that's really the idea.
1: Yeah. It's interesting because I've been doing this show for over 40 years and, you know, I kind of did a little bit of it going in, you know, a coat of paint, change a light fixture, put a new countertop, really gives that whole kitchen a different look. But the cabinet is the biggest, you know, surface area of the entire kitchen. And you're right. It's such a waste in a lot of cases. I'm sure there's some really crummy kitchen cabinets out there.
0: Sure.
1: But for the most part, they're just tired. They're a little out of date with the color, and replacing that front door or painting or staining, that's what it needs. It needs a makeover. It doesn't need a total, you know, rip out and start all over again. And that's a, certainly it's less expensive to go that route too.
0: Yeah. I mean, it's so frustrating, I think, for the average homeowner when they go in there and they go, I'm just a little bored with my kitchen. And they go
1: yeah.
0: look at what it costs to get that done.
1: Yeah.
0: You know, a color change or renewal with new doors, new hardware is going to cost you anywhere between $8,000 to $12,000, depending on the size of the kitchen, how many cabinets mm-hmm. you have.
1: Sure.
0: So you compare that to a remodel, that's a significant cost savings. And it's, you're going to feel like a new kitchen once you walk in. So,
1: right. So when you make contact with Enhance and you decide that we're going to do whatever of the options that you're presenting to the homeowner, what's the usual length of a time to have that project completed?
0: Yeah, if you want like new doors, so we're going to order those in. We're probably going to schedule you a couple weeks out just to make sure we have all the materials in and we get the doors done in the shop and bring them out to your home. We're going to tape off and seal your kitchen cabinets off and get the old doors off. And we're going to be 3 to 5 days.
1: Okay.
0: The entire project's going to be completed. And, you know, what we kind of tell people is because we use a UV cured hardened finish
1: right.
0: at the end of the project, you literally, we're going to finish Friday at 5 o'clock. You can have a happy hour, invite your friends and family over to see your new cabinets at 5:30 and they're ready
1: awesome.
0: To go.
1: That's yeah. awesome. I assume, and I'm sure you got some great stories about this, Chris, but the wow factor of doing those cabinets that way has got to be extreme from a homeowner standpoint. They got to be just absolutely thrilled. We accomplished this in 5 days. It's a whole new look, and man, it's like it's a celebration in a way because that is the center part of a home.
0: Yeah, and you can see it, everything from like, you know, people asking like why did open plan homes get so huge? It's because the, you know, that allowed this kitchen to be that centerpiece that it really is, and it really allows it to shine.
1: Mm-hmm.
0: And you know, we're here to make that kind of give you that excitement back without having
1: right.
0: your entire life disrupted. Like, you know, if you've been doing this forever, you know, a full kitchen remodel can, you know, oh. destroy your kitchen for 8-12 weeks on average, and
1: sure
0: that can be very disruptive to the family. And this way we try to get in and out so that you go back to living your life, and you're going to be just as excited.
1: Sure.
0: I think our biggest thing we see is people actually, you know, you hear the sales pitch, you go through it, you buy in, but at the same time, at the end of the day, I think people are really surprised at how much it pops and how much it looks like a new kitchen when they walk in there.
1: Yeah, yeah. So, Chris, first of all, thank you for your time and kind of shedding light on options, because we take a lot of cabinet calls over the course of time. And how do people
0: sure.
1: get more information and find out you're in their city, and how do they start the process?
0: Yeah, the best way is just to get to our website, and it's enhance.com, and it's spelled N-H-A-N-C-E.com, enhance with an N. So, you know, everyone has to be clever, of course.
1: Right, of course.
0: And that's going to have all your locations, and it's going to have all of your, it's going to give you all the different services as well as the, you know, options. And then once you get a hold of someone, they'll come out to your home and they'll do a full consultation with you for free. And really walk you through your options and really work through your kitchen. You know, because sometimes, you know, some of the things we've even done after, you know, water incidents where, you know, there's been some flooding and a couple of cabinets get ruined.
1: Right.
0: We can come in and we can replace, you know, two of your cabinets, let's say, and then get everything matching and get everything back to what was before that happens. So,
1: Excellent. Again,
0: saving you time and money, and which is really our niche as we kind of go into it. I always tell people, if you hate your layout and you're going to rip down walls and you're going to move into that's a full remodel. That's great.
1: That's a full remodel.
0: But if you're just like, a little tired and you're a little tired of looking at it,
1: right. That's
0: an enhanced situation where we can really come and help you out.
1: Yeah. Well, that's exciting. And I know a lot of people, a lot of different manufacturers, we are doing kind of change outs. We were talking about, you know, pressure treated wood decks and changing them to composites. And, you know, in that case, you know, we got to be concerned about the structure. But, you know, if you can do another way to get a wow effect and save a little money, and you like the layout and you like the size and all that, man, what a great option for you. So I encourage it's enhance.com and kind of get a feel for it and give Chris's cut me a call. I like what you're doing. Thank you very much for your time today, Chris.
0: Hey, I really enjoyed it. Appreciate you having me on.
1: You're quite welcome. Thank you, my friend. Take care. All right, there you go. That's neat. I like that. I like that. And, you know, really when you look at your cabinet, and we just had this conversation just the other day about our cabinets, which are, you know, probably 15 years old in good shape. But I was actually thinking exactly what his, and there's been different companies that, you know, do all kinds of things with cabinets. There's people that clean cabinets, paint cabinets, replace doors and everything. They're very, very down to a structure, systematic, good finishes. And that's why I wanted to have Chris on, just because things are always changing. And you know, with the question with the white cabinets, I just want to let you know, I wasn't ripping on white cabinets. I've had light cabinets. I've had dark cabinets. I've had wood cabinets. And I still remember I've done radio for all these years. I've done TV on home improvement. And I remember having a cabinet manufacturer on one time, and they were the big trend at that point, and it's still trendy, colors. You know, maybe you have an olive color or a red color, or like a navy blue color. I call it a New England blue color. There's all kinds of things. They were talking about add color to your cabinet, which is fine. And I remember after the interview, I said to him, I said, so, you know, what's the growth in these colored cabinets? And he goes, well, you know, I mean, it's a small portion, but some people like that, and that's awesome. And then he went on to say, but really probably 80% of the cabinets that are sold are still golden oak. and that's fine, but if you look at golden oak for 20 years in your kitchen, you're probably done with it. So reaching out to a company like Enhance might be the option for you. Thanks again, Chris. I appreciate it. We'll take your calls at 800-823-8255. You're at home with Gary Sullivan.
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0: All right, back at it we go. You're at home with Gary Sullivan as we take your calls regarding your home projects. Feel free to join us. We got a line or two open for you. And Tom, welcome.
10: I've got a question about water getting in my basement. Uh-huh. I've got a rental property. I've had it about 15 years. I'm guessing it's probably 70 years old, give or take the house itself. Mm-hmm. But sometime in the past, before I bought it, they added two rooms to the back part of the house, a dining room and a bedroom. Mm-hmm. And the foundation, when they poured it, the floor is about probably 6 to 8 inches lower than the other floor from the original.
0: Mm-hmm.
10: And they've got hooked a sump pump up there. It had like a 4-inch drain pipe coming underneath, metal drain pipe coming underneath.
11: Underneath the slab?
10: Yes.
11: Okay.
10: So evidently it's, kind of on a hillside, I guess you might, or the road. It's not out in the country or nothing, but evidently a good bit of water comes through there and it rains. So my question is, and it comes to a sump pump right in the corner, and I got the sump pump, works fine. But about 6 feet from the sump pump in the new flooring, there's a slight dip, I'm guessing 30 inches, a little lower.
11: Okay.
10: So I don't know if something sunk through the years to cause the dip, or they just, when they poured the concrete, they didn't level it out.
11: Could be.
10: So I've got water, when I do get rain, a little bit of water lays in there, so I have to get a broom and, brush it into the sump pump.
11: Right.
10: About 6 feet away. So I put, 3 or 4 years ago, I put a couple layers of dry lock on it. But it was older dry lock. I don't know if it gets aged or not.
11: No.
10: And I was just wondering if you recommended anything else I could put in there to maybe stop the leak.
11: Well, so it's a water table issue, it sounds like to me. And as it rises, the lowest dip in that floor, the floor gets saturated, so it's not draining underneath that slab all the way to the sump well. So, I don't know. When you put the dry lock on it, did it stop anything?
10: It's hard to say. I don't think so. Yeah. When we get a rain, if you measure the water, you might get a half gallon, three-quarters of a gallon of water laying there.
11: Yeah. Well,
10: so, it may have helped a little bit for a little while. I know I put at least two coats on it, but it didn't do the drop off there. I didn't know if they had anything new.
11: Got one called Clear, which holds up to 10 pounds per square inch of water pressure. If it's the dry lock white, it's probably holding about 5 psi of water pressure. So, the more pressure, the higher the table, it's certainly... Concrete's hard, but it's very porous, so it's literally just pushing the water up through the capillaries of the concrete and creating a puddle. So the only way to really fix it is, I think, to get the source, get to the water, even if you had to maybe cut that floor and put in a drain pipe that would go right to the sump well. In other words, when somebody would waterproof a basement, let's say the whole perimeter of the basement, water would get underneath the walls to the slab. They would cut that whole perimeter and put a drain pipe and route that to the sump pump. So maybe cutting that floor and running a drain pipe underneath it might be an option. That's option one. Option two might be, rather than using the dry lock, grind that dry lock off and just use a product like Rock Patch, which is non-cementitious, where you can level that whole area out. You're making it higher so the water isn't going to get any higher because it's now level. I think that's the two things I would try. If you have a follow-up question, sit tight. We'll get you on the other side of the break as we continue At Home with Gary Sullivan.

0: Hi, I'm Kristen Bell. 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
4: A bit of a cool-off. I'm Paul Stevens, Fox News. U.S. military strikes against Iran have paused, at least for now. Trey Inkst updates from Tel Aviv.
5: The White House is making clear the military option remains on the table as President Trump considers solutions that are both using force and diplomacy. White House Communications Director Stephen Chung told Fox News Digital that President Trump has always been consistent in saying he prefers a diplomatic solution, but he continues to retain all options if Iran continues terrorist activities in the Strait of Hormuz or against allies. Chung went on to say it would be wise for Iran to work towards a negotiated deal. Otherwise, they know what will happen. The U.S. naval blockade remains in effect as the economic pressure is being felt inside of Iran.
4: And again, Fox's Trey Inkst. Meantime, peace talks moving forward. Iran saying officials have held several rounds of talks with Oman about issues concerning the Strait of Hormuz. Authorities in Germany canceling a popular Pride festival yesterday after a car ran through its festivities. Chanley Painter with more.
6: Police in Berlin are searching for a suspect who allegedly plowed a van through a crowd at an LGBTQ plus Pride event. At least one person was killed. 16 others are hurt. Police say the suspect has ties to local Islamic groups, and they believe the act was terrorism. Hundreds of thousands of people were in Berlin for that celebration.
4: And again, that update from Fox's Chanley Painter. Police say they've ID'd the suspect, but he has yet to be arrested. No other info about him has been released at this time. A raging wildfire in southwestern France forcing the evacuation of 55,000 people overnight Saturday into today. That brings the total number of folks forced out of their homes to a staggering 220,000 in one region alone. Flames creeping ever closer to the wine area of Bordeaux. 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
12: Good afternoon. It's 12:03 at WSAU. A quick programming note. The Brewers game will be on about a half hour from now at 12:35. Jacob Mizorowski will pitch in the rubber game against the Rockies. The Brewers were 8-5 winners yesterday. The Wausau Woodchucks remain in a tie in the Northwoods League standings. They were 4-3 winners over Eau Claire yesterday. One person is dead, another recovering after a shooting in Milwaukee. Police responded around 3 a.m. A 53-year-old died at the scene. A 38-year-old is being treated for non-life-threatening injuries. Police say the shootout was robbery-related and that the initial shooter is no longer in custody. In Madison, the Dane County Farmers Market closed early yesterday to make way for planned protests in the death of Corey Ruiz. An attorney who represents Ruiz's family, Benjamin Crump, is calling for the officer who fired the fatal round on Wednesday to be arrested. The officer has not been identified. All four officers who responded to the initial police call are on administrative leave while the State Department of Justice continues its investigation. A man accused of stealing a working ambulance, then taking it on a ride from Wisconsin Rapids to Pittsville, has pled not guilty by reason of mental disease or defect. Benjamin Fells was in court last week. He's accused of stealing the ambulance while two paramedics were loading a patient into the back. The patient was on board during the joyride, but was not hurt. Officers from multiple jurisdictions tried to stop the vehicle. It ended when the ambulance got stuck in a muddy field off the road in Pittsville. Feltz eventually surrendered without further incident. A second ambulance came to take the patient to the hospital. I'm Chris Conley on Central Wisconsin's only local news station, WSAU.
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13: Today will be hot and humid with a high of 90 degrees, and we are tracking chances of storms and showers, especially by late afternoon. They will continue throughout tonight and into tomorrow morning, some of which could become severe, after which we'll see mostly sunny skies for our Monday and a high of 88. With your storm track forecast, I'm meteorologist Tanner Blonke.
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20: Welcome to Motley Fool Hidden Gems Investing. I'm Travis Hoyam, joined today by Lou Whiteman and Jason Hall. And guys, we got to talk about the big story of the week. That is Alphabet, their spending plans, and the implication on trillions of dollars of value of market cap out there. The big thing, I was looking at what the stock has done over the past week or so, and since early Monday morning, shares are actually down 11%. So this is a pretty big move for a lot of people who have this in their portfolio, whether it's through an index or through the individual shares. But Lou, the big story here was that the core business is doing okay, but they're spending even more than expected on this AI build out. And they're now free cash flow negative, which is a huge change for them historically.
21: Yeah. So look, I'd say the core business is doing better than okay, right? The cloud revenue is up 82%.
20: The cloud revenue is doing amazing.
21: Yeah.
20: But you know, search, the growth rate is slowing a little bit. YouTube was a little bit weaker than it's been in the past. So I'm saying those other businesses that actually drive the cash flow.
21: And look, the spending part, you're right. The spending is what we got to focus on. And I think that spending is fine until it's not. I don't think the market is really trading off on this spending number. This was telegraphed. It's not great that we're going into free cash flow negative, but right now there needs to be an answer of one of two questions. And Alphabet doesn't seem to have an answer to either. One is, when will this all this spending turn into a return on invested capital, mm-hmm. or when will it slow down? And right now, both of those, the answer is eventually. Okay. Let me paint the bear picture here. And I don't know if I necessarily believe this, but I think this is what's weighing on markets right now. We tend to think of Alphabet as a great capital allocator, but massive cash generation covers up a lot of sins. There is a whole website called Killed by Google that lists more than 300 things Google has tried and failed. Some we remember, Google Plus, Google Reader. I still miss Google Reader, but most we don't. What's the difference between Google Reader and AI? Google Reader didn't cost all that much money. Yeah. None of this mattered relative to the cash that they were generating. What's different now is this latest product, this latest initiative is consuming all of the cash they're making and more. I don't think the AI initiative is going to go the way of Google Reader, but anything short of a massive, return on invested capital over time has been 15%. They got to make a lot of money on this or they need to slow spending. And I think that's sort of what investors are grappling with right now.
20: Yeah, Jason, do you look at this and see more risk in Alphabet? Because obviously the market has got more questions today after earnings than they did a week ago. But you can make an argument on both sides of this.
16: Yeah, and I think largely, and for the record, I own some NVIDIA, but in terms of like the real hyperscaler businesses, Alphabet is the only one that I own individual shares of. And I think looking at that negative free cash number, the fact that they are deploying so much CapEx, there's a lot of bullishness there for me because it's happening at the same. This is not like there's a collapse in operating cash flow. Everything else is working fine. Google search, despite some deceleration there, despite the reality that we know that people are using LLMs now, including, OpenAI and Claude for more search related things. We know that the ad revenue is holding up very well for Google search. YouTube is helping drive some of that, but YouTube is also doing good. Again, like I said, not great, but doing good. And look at Google Cloud. Revenue almost doubled in that business. The kind of more AI focused specific part of that was up like triple. So that part of the business is going gangbusters. This is a time for a company that's generating this much free cash flow to be doing this because it is so central in what their future is. Talk about Killed by Google, other capital allocation decisions, other bets they've made that didn't work out. Yes, this is expensive, but it's also in their wheelhouse. This is a company that they know how to build and run this infrastructure. So I'm certainly less concerned about making bad decisions. This is something that they almost don't have a choice but to do. I also think looking at the strength of the balance sheet, well over $120 billion in net cash, $242 billion in cash and equivalents at the end of the quarter, versus $117 billion in debt. I promise you, by the end of the year, there will be less cash and there will be more debt. But that's okay. There's still plenty of margin in this business to spend right now. And bringing more supply online, I think, Travis, is so critical right now. What we're hearing from the enterprise is finding return on the AI spend is getting harder because it's getting more expensive, not because it's not helping businesses become more efficient and better. It's getting more expensive because there's so much more demand than supply is being brought online right now. And Alphabet is trying to solve the part of that equation that it can. And it can be fine with prices coming down.
20: You teased the prisoner's dilemma I want to get to in just a moment. Before we get to the next piece, I do want to highlight that over the past year, Alphabet has recognized $151.6 billion in non-operating income. That is the paper profits from investments that they made in SpaceX and Anthropic. So to add to everything that they have going for them from an infrastructure standpoint, from a distribution standpoint, you can critique lots about Alphabet's business, but they have also made massive investments in some of the most successful startups in the past 20 years. So just wanted to highlight that as well. I wanted to turn this to Jason. You talked a little bit about the debt piece. Debt is interestingly, not as much of a problem for Alphabet as it is even for some of the other big tech companies. I mean, Amazon is really adding to their debt load. Oracle, it's starting to be a bigger and bigger problem. Some of their debt now trades with an 8% yield. Those yields are going up. Their stock is going down. That's going to make it harder to finance a lot of these projects. But the other piece that came up in Alphabet's earnings report and the conference call was, hey, we're going to actually sign some deals with some of these third parties. We call them Neo Clouds, who are going to be able to take on some of this compute that we're constrained on right now. And we'll sign some short-term deals. But those Neo Clouds, that may be short-term demand, but they're taking out a lot of debt to be able to finance that. So when we look across this landscape, are those neoclouds, is that a position of strength, or is that something that you worry about when you go, okay, great, you have a bunch of demand for the next year or two while Alphabet builds out these huge data centers, but what happens then?
21: So for those who don't know, the neoclouds, companies like CoreWeave, that was a big IPO recently, and then you've got Iren and Nebius as some other ones. What's happening right now, I think, is really good for them because they need revenue. They need to be right in the middle of this growth, but maybe not so much when Alphabet starts bringing more of the capacity that they're spending on online. So instead of sending that capacity over to these other companies, the NeoClouds, they can bring it back in, but also adding that supply could result in prices coming down. And these companies are more leveraged. They are very concentrated. This is their business. They're being built on the thesis of AI demand continuing to grow. They don't have optionality. And what we've seen is the businesses that are more pure plays, when we do go through these kind of boom and bust phases, even if there's not a bust, even if demand for AI compute doesn't fall, it can continue to grow. It can just kind of soften a little bit. We could see these companies struggle because pricing comes down, and now they can't live because their marginal costs are higher than an Alphabet.
0: I don't know what I think of any one of these neoclouds. I don't really want to invest in them, but I am more bullish on cloud capacity than I am even the hyperscaler models. All right. We've talked about this before, but I am convinced that most of the economic value that comes out of AI is not going to come from the frontier models. In fact, I'm a little afraid that these science projects that are consuming so much of the capital will never pay for themselves. But there are what, 2.5 million open source models out there. Not all of them are good. Not all of them are safe. But I do think most of the economic value, most of like the business processes are going to fall onto those and not these frontier science projects. And we need data capacity for that. So if it's not ideal if Alphabet's need for neocloud capacity is temporary, but I think there are plenty more. I know of hedge funds that are building data centers right now. If AI plays out the way we think it is, there's going to be a lot of need for this capacity, and there's going to be a lot of people to fill it.
21: Right, last quick point I just want to make is AI is software. Software is massively deflationary. Software has been massively successful and profitable, but not for everybody, right? So that's kind of at the heart of how this is going to potentially play out for these marginal players.
20: I wanted to end with this, and that is what I think we've been kind of alluding to, which is a bit of a prisoner's dilemma. You know, Jason talked about it. You've got to invest in this if you're Alphabet. You've got to invest in it if you're almost any one of these hyperscalers. If you're a neocloud, you've got to take on debt to be able to fund this because that's your business. But when you look at the market's reaction recently, it's telling us that investors want a return. And eventually, if you're issuing debt, if you're issuing equity, it matters what your stock price is. So Alphabet's down 11% over the past 5 days. Oracle's down 64% since they announced that deal with OpenAI for $300 billion worth of remaining performance obligations. So quickly, guys, Lou, I want to start with you. Who blinks first in this and maybe gets rewarded by the market and says, you know what, we're not going to spend more like Alphabet has done both of the last two quarters. We're actually going to spend a little less. We're going to increase that cash flow.
0: I think Apple already did, and they have been rewarded. I actually think Microsoft is probably the one that says anything because they can sort of say we have other irons in the fire, so they can kind of, that they have a better escape route.
20: And Satya has been pretty loud about saying, hey, we got to do something a little different.
0: But Travis, who blinked? The consumer of AI is already blinking.
20: Well, say, what do you mean by that?
21: Well, just we are already hearing moaning about token maxing and all of this. This is the beginning of it. This is, you know, just the we're not going to pay this. We're not here yet. But that's where the blink starts.
20: Well, we'll see who the market rewards if there is a pullback in some of this AI spending in the future. When we come back, we're going to talk about some updates from Elon Musk's companies. You're listening to Motley Fool Hidden Gems Investing.
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34: My name is Erica, and my son, Kaysen, is a patient at Shriners Children. 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
20: Welcome back to Motley Fool Hidden Gems Investing. The first of Elon Musk's major companies reported earnings this week. So that's Tesla. Shares are down 18% in about the past week and are actually down 36% from their high late in 2025. Lou, when you looked at their results, what did you see?
21: First of all, this is still at its core an automotive business. And automotive, automotive is looking more like an automotive business every day. They've always had absurdly high margins for a car maker. No longer. Automotive margins were down to 1.4%, which, hey, you know what? This is why I don't want to buy automakers, because that's kind of how the business is supposed to work. What's going on here? It's spending. And on one hand, we knew it was coming. On the other hand, it's really, really bad just to see it play out. It almost seems like they're in liquidation mode in the auto business. What happened there? Auto profits were up 1% despite deliveries up 35%. That's not margins. That's raw numbers. So they moved 35% more metal, but the profit only barely nudged. It was basically the same profit they made a quarter ago. Like, Tesla has been saying this is going to be an era of spending. Okay. They are building out robotics. They're building out AI. It's all these things that investors are focused on. I don't think anyone's really looking at the car company anymore. The issue here is the CapEx was actually under plan for the second straight quarter, but they held their full year CapEx guidance steady. If they underspent in the first and second quarter and still intend to spend what they were going to for the full year, that implies that we've only just begun. The ramp is only beginning. So more spending is in our future.
20: Yeah. So we talked about Alphabet increasing their spending, but they're using operating cash flow to do it. The challenge here for Tesla is they don't have the same operating cash flow to be able to fund this spending. Jason, the other piece that caught my eye is the robotaxi business for years has been sort of the future of Tesla. They had a chart in their earnings report, in their shareholder letter, that showed that the growth of miles per week is slowing. They are expanding to more cities, but where does that sit in your mind?
0: Yeah, it's an interesting kind of conundrum. You know, they're standing up manufacturing line for robotaxi, and at the same time, those problems are happening. But one thing that I did notice is that they are selling more full self-driving, right? That number jumped a ton. And I think you have to look at full self-driving and robotaxi kind of combined, because the thinking about like the technology and what can it accomplish. But at the same time, there is that slowing metric with robotaxi. They're in seven cities now. It is expanding. I didn't think they would be in seven cities by this point. I do think that the risk to start building standalone robotaxis is a risk that the business absolutely has to take. I also think we have to look at Tesla Semi too. As much as everything that's happened with the, you know, retiring their two original EV models to shift that line over to build robots, Tesla Semi could be a sleeper hit for them, because we've heard from a lot of these large enterprise trucking businesses that are using it and kind of the beta testing that love it, and they are going to buy it. So maybe that's a bigger part of the business's future, probably in the near term, even the robotaxi will be.
20: Yeah, the other thing they have coming is they're changing the Fremont plant over to the Optimus robot. So yeah, we'll see what that looks like. I want to see Lou buy a robot and see what he does with it. But we'll see.
21: Did you see, by the way, they said the S curve is going to be, because everything with Tesla is always an S curve.
0: Right.
21: But the first part of it is going to be really, really, really drawn out. So I don't think they were telegraphing us that we should put that into our earnings estimate anytime soon.
20: Wow. I just want to be able to get one and test it out, see if it can mow the lawn for me or pick up after the kids.
0: I think there's these two camps on robotics, right? There's the purpose-built robot that's basically an arm and some optics, and that's what's worked really well in industrial settings. And everybody screams from the rooftops that humanoid robots are a terrible idea and they don't work. And I think that's true in the wild, but I do think that there are like more controlled industrial environments that might become mixed environments with people and humanoid robots, where there could be some real success. And we're going to find out, right? We're absolutely going to find out, but it's going to be years before we really know if they're going to deliver anything close to the promises.
20: Yeah. And they are testing some of these things in factories. I know BMW is always one that's kind of early on. As someone who worked in a factory for a while, I always have questions about how many more robots you can have in factory. And that was 20 years ago. It was the people were there to fix the robots that broke.
0: Right.
20: But I did want to touch on SpaceX as well, because SpaceX is Elon Musk's other company. And Lou, I think the idea here is that they will eventually merge these two. The challenge is if you own shares of Tesla, because you're eventually going to merge with SpaceX, SpaceX's shares are down 44% from that IPO price. This seems like a strange position for these companies to be in, because the operations aren't going great at Tesla right now. And SpaceX, which is the new story, is seeing its stock fall.
21: after jumping up, but yes, slow down here. It's been 6 weeks. We'll see. Look, we know more than half of
20: IPOs. We want to jump to conclusions here, Lou.
21: Well, I think I think it makes sense to merge them because nobody's really buying a car company or an AI company. They're buying this belief that Elon Musk can create economic value over time. So why have two competing tickers? So that's the, I think, bull case for a merger. Look, most IPOs trade down in the first year. I think everything is on steroids with SpaceX right now. It's so visible. I think, look, we were really surprised that the stock didn't jump on the triple Q inclusion. That was because the counterparties that had to sell those shares front ran it. That's why the stock jumped up. I sort of think it's trading down now because people are front running the lockup expirations. Give this time to settle out and see where we are. We need to stop. As someone who is super focused on the day-to-day move, I say we have to stop focusing on the day-to-day move.
0: Yeah, I think the declining stock price probably helps provide some justification to merge these two businesses because Elon Musk has to have lots of things to do. And if you have lots of things to do in one business, then it's a lot easier for the market. But I think the problem is, how does the market value that very complex business if the narrative of growth is not driving it? That's the risk.
20: Yeah, I think we can all see this coming, but we'll see when it actually comes to fruition. When we come back, we're going to see how well Lou and Jason can value stocks. 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
1: The earliest movies weren't really movies at all. They were a part of circus sideshows. In one tent, a carnival man would bet someone in the audience that they couldn't catch a ball thrown at them. Inside the tent was a short movie of a dozen balls being thrown at a screen. The contestant didn't have a chance. In France, a cafe projected continuous loops of people drinking coffee onto a wall. Customers had the experience of eating with a large crowd. Thomas Edison produced a series of very short movies of a man sneezing, a woman singing, a bullet being shot by a gun, a man riding a bicycle. He showed them on a continuous loop and charged admission, 5 cents, at the first movie theater on Canal Street in New Orleans. It opened on this day, July 26, 1896. And on this day, remember the value of getting people to see things differently. I'm Chris Conley.
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4: The humidity is back and the temperatures are up as the Brewers finish off this series against the Colorado Rockies and put a ribbon on this nine-game homestand. Hi, everybody. Jeff Levering with you alongside is Lane Grindle, and our producer and engineer is Kent Sommerfeld. 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Pat Murphy will give the baseball to Jacob Mizorowski this afternoon. Rockies will counter with left-handed veteran Kyle Freeland. 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
4: On Deck Show built by Menards continues. Roof is half open today. Brewers trying to polish off the Colorado Rockies today. And Lane, a big win for the Brewers yesterday, and it was the kids, Luis Lara and Cooper Pratt, that stepped up.
13: How about that? These two go a combined 5-for-5 last night. They drove in 6 of the 8 runs for the Brewers. They're the fifth pair of teammates, 21 and younger, to go a combined 5-for-5 or better in a game since 1961. That's some pretty rare air for those two kids. And guess what? They were both signed to extensions earlier in the season.
4: Yeah, they're definitely the core of the Brewers moving forward. And today, Jacob Mizorowski gets the baseball, was brilliant against the Rockies back in Colorado in June. Expect him maybe 80, 85 pitches today.
13: Yeah, I think when you look at Miz and you look at the season that he's put together, he's had these outings where he's had, like, no bumps, and it's been smooth sailing through 7. And that's the peak Jacob Mizorowski, and we get that so often, we get spoiled by it. But it's some of these other outings, like the one in Colorado, where he had to fight through and kind of look into the dugout and say, I got this. I think that's where he becomes

0: the finished product that he's someday going to be is by experiencing those types of starts. So he's grown so much this year, it's been fun to watch it with our own eyes over the course of the season.
1: And he earned a lot of trust from his coaching staff in that particular outing. And we say kind of struggled through it. That was seven innings, one unearned run, four hits, three walks, and struck out eight. 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
3: 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It appears by its own numbers, the U.S. government seems insolvent. It's reported that the Treasury shows about $6 trillion in assets and over $47 trillion in liabilities. 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
1: President at the EPA headquarters today asked about Iran and a deal. Cut one, go.
2: We're doing very well against the Islamic Republic of Iran. We're doing extremely well. They would like to do something, but I say they're not ready yet. They need more of the same. They're not ready yet. They got some evil intentions. We cannot let them have a nuclear weapon. If we did all this that I'm talking about your data centers, isn't that important? When they start blowing away communities one by one, we cannot let them ever even think about having a nuclear weapon. And that's exactly what's happening. They'll never have a nuclear weapon.
1: Mm-hmm. You know, he's one of the few people in Washington really has this straight, is right on about what the priorities are. But the Democrats, they would sell out our country for votes, for power. I wrote all about it in my book On Power. That's all they're focused on, truly. That's it. Marco Rubio with reporters in the Philippines today. Cut two, go.
3: Do you rule out striking civilian infrastructure?
4: I think, I saw Araghchi, their foreign minister, who the other day say or something about their policies, an eye for an eye. The president's policy is a head for an eye. I mean, honestly, that's what it's going to be. I mean, they will pay a very heavy price for the things they're doing. They're already paying a very heavy price. You guys don't know it because you don't cover it. You're not in Iran. You're not in the street. They don't have a free media. But they're going to continue to pay a very heavy price. Their industrial base has been decimated. Their defense industrial base has been decimated. They're losing launchers. They're losing radars every single night. They are suffering billions of dollars in damage, and their economy is a disaster. But despite all that, okay, these people who are calling us every day begging, let's do a deal. They send us messages through other countries, third countries. I mean, they're running out of countries to send. Even I had countries here coming up to me. Oh, I just spoke to the Iranians. They want to do a deal. The problem is every time these people do a deal, they either break it or after they make it, they want to change the deal.

0: And it must be true. It's in the media. It's a leaker. I'm not going to, let's imagine that were true. I certainly wouldn't discuss it in the press. I've already told you guys yesterday something, and I was very clear about it. Nothing that Iran is doing, nothing that anyone's doing to help Iran is in any way increasing their ability to target Americans. What you need to all understand, because we've explained this repeatedly, is Iran has spent the better part of 20 years not just sponsoring terrorism, but building long-range rockets, short-range missiles, and drones. And they were intending to build them a lot more. They were intending to double their stockpile of the stuff you're seeing them use now. They were going to double that. And they were going to use that and hide behind that to say, we're untouchable. We can now do a nuclear weapon, and you guys can't touch us, or we'll overwhelm your air defenses. Which is why the president had to address this threat. And he did, and he should have. Another president should have done it earlier. The world will be a safer place because we addressed it. Unfortunately, you know, in the short term, it creates disruptions. But you know what's really disruptive? A nuclear weapon in the hands of these radicals.
1: That's perfectly put. Perfectly put. And you notice, Mr. Producer, in America, not one attack on the state of Israel, not one attack on the prime minister of Israel, like we're used to hearing from some of these people at the White House, not one. Nothing. Because Israel hasn't done anything. Incredible, isn't it? And then we have the House of Representatives, a handful of Republicans joining the Democrats to vote against the war, quote-unquote, the War Powers Act. The War Powers Act has always been unconstitutional from the moment it was passed in 1973. And nonetheless, they keep playing these games, does Congress. They have the power of the purse, and they have nothing more. That's all they've got. It's a lot, but they don't have the votes. Because, for instance, if they used the power of the purse and they had a majority and they said, we're cutting off funds for the war in Iran, the president would veto it. They don't have two-thirds of the members of the House or the Senate to override his veto. And so they play these games with the War Powers Act, which clearly would undermine the whole budgeting and veto processes, wouldn't it? So Gregory Meeks, Democrat of New York, he's on Capitol Hill with reporters. And keep something in mind, when Democrats take military action, as Obama did against Libya, then they don't want to hear about the War Powers Act. They don't want to hear about it. But when Republicans do, it's the War Powers Act and vice versa. Here's Gregory Meeks, Democrat, cut four, go.
2: On War Powers, Congresswoman Jayapal said that you're pursuing potentially a legal strategy to enforce the War Powers resolution that was adopted. Can you speak a little bit more about what you're doing there?
3: So I'm dropping a resolution today to the speaker.
1: By the way, this is all performative. Nothing's going to come of this. It's all to try and convince their base and other miscreants that this is something effective. All it does is give aid and comfort to the enemy. They see this division. They use this Democrat Party and radical left-wing and woke-right neo-fascist propaganda against our troops, and they use it to try and advance their agenda. Go ahead.
3: The administration for not following the privilege resolution that was passed in both the House and the Senate.
1: What was passed in the House and the Senate. So what? If something's unconstitutional, they can pass whatever they want. It's still unconstitutional. Go ahead.
3: The resolution today, when we get back next week.
1: You know, it's an amazing thing. It's an amazing thing how they keep saying the president violates the Constitution, that the president is a dictator, and they try and use this as an example. And yet, in the Alice in Wonderland that is the House of Representatives and the Senate, it is they who are defying the Constitution. It is they who seek to undermine the president's war powers. It is they who are lying about separation of powers and who has what power and who does not. Congress has the power to declare war should it choose to do so. But it is not a prerequisite to going to war. And I've explained this. The original language, Congress has the power to make war, was removed in the first draft of the Constitution. Change would declare war. The president has the power to make war. He's the commander-in-chief. And if Congress rejects it, they can try and use their budgetary authority to do it. But they have no independent authority

0: make those decisions. It doesn't exist. So who is it today who's defying the Constitution and undermining the Constitution? It's people like Meeks. It's Congress, not the president. Go ahead.
1: So that we can now go to the courts and sue the administration for not following the
0: rules.
1: Go to
0: the courts and sue the administration. And the court, ultimately the Supreme Court, have no idea with the lower courts, so many of them are corrupt and have rogue judges, will do exactly what I just said. Exactly what I just said. And then they'll attack the court. They'll say we have to pack the court, that the right wing controls the court. And yet every single president of both parties, every single one since this phony law was passed, and it was passed over the override of Gerald Ford. Actually, it was passed, I think, in 1975, not 73. But it doesn't matter. It was passed in the override, over the override of Gerald Ford. And so they think they keep using this. Every president, every single one, you can talk about Obama or Biden or whomever you want, has said, no, it's unconstitutional. And they make it like Trump is conducting himself in an illegal way. He certainly is not. He absolutely is not. But they don't care, ladies and gentlemen. This is all about votes and power and undermining the president. These people are literally rooting for the enemy. The enemy who I just described to you how hellish this enemy is. They're literally supporting the enemy. Summertime. Summertime's expensive. Probably the most expensive season. I mean, if you take out Christmas. But I'm talking about the fundamentals. You know, air conditioning equipment, HVAC systems, vehicles, their tires, whatever it is. You're taking trips. And by the way, you've earned that. You know, you work hard. Or short vacations, and that's an expense. Or you send your kids to overnight camp, that's an expense. Or you're putting money aside for college for your kids coming up, that's an expense. You got all kinds of expenses. I get it. And the worst of them is that damn credit card or credit cards and the interest on it. Some of you are paying 25% or more. Now, here's the math. Here's the math. If you're a homeowner, you probably thought, should I call American Financing to refinance and pay off the credit card debt and the vehicle debt and all the rest of this debt? Then you second guess yourself because of that low mortgage rate. That low mortgage rate you have, right? Now, listen, that low rate, it's not saving you if you're drowning in credit card interest at 25% or other debt. That's the math that no one wants to really think about. 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Here's the truth. 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

0: The suspect is dead. I'm Roger Stern, Fox News. Police in Berlin shot and killed the man they say drove a van into a pride festival yesterday, killing one person and injuring dozens of others. Here's Fox's Rebecca Castor.
1: He's been identified by police as 21-year-old Abdul B, a German citizen born in the country but has family ties to Lebanon. He's known by police after committing other crimes in the past. Authorities didn't share what those were. Police believe Abdul was driving a white van that drove into a crowd near Berlin's massive Pride Festival Saturday night. German officials say all the evidence points to this being an Islamist terrorist attack because the suspect is a known radicalized member in Islamic circles.
0: Officials say others may be involved and that the country's security level, threat level, will be raised. The U.S. military says it's holding off on more strikes against Iran, at least for now. Is Fox's Madeline Rivera at the White House.
2: The U.S. says for now they do want to give diplomacy some room to breathe. And to that point, Iran and Oman held talks in Tehran over the past couple of days. And the conversation revolved mainly around the Strait of Hormuz. A spokesperson for Iran's foreign ministry says there was tangible progress made, but that negotiations will continue. The pause comes as the New York Times reports there are concerns that an escalation would further deplete the Pentagon's stockpile of interceptors and munitions. U.N. Ambassador Mike Waltz is dismissing the report, saying the U.S. remains locked and loaded and that more assets are moving into the region.
0: Meanwhile, Saudi Arabia and the Iran-backed Houthis are trading attacks after the Houthis targeted Saudi ships moving through the Red Sea. President Trump has warned that he would hold Iran responsible and inflict major military punishment if the Houthis continue. 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
0: Maine Democrats have selected a replacement nominee for this year's race for the U.S. Senate. Here's Fox's Alexis McAdams in Bangor, Maine.
15: 100 days until the midterm election, and Maine's Democratic Party leadership picking a new candidate. One time, State Senate President Troy Jackson will challenge longtime incumbent Republican Senator Susan Collins. This after Graham Plattner went from Democratic rising star to out of the race. Plattner had already won the Democratic primary, now his replacement picked by party delegates, not voters. Some Mainers tell us the process reminds them of the Democrats' 2024 switch from President Biden to Kamala Harris.
0: Incumbent Republican Senator Susan Collins wasted no time trading fire with a new opponent, saying Jackson is too radical for Maine. He went after her for giving tax cuts to the rich and not protecting health care. Maine is considered a must-win state for Democrats if they are to regain control of the Senate. Tropical storm Genevieve has strengthened into a Category 4 hurricane in the Pacific Ocean southwest of Mexico, but remains at sea. It is not threatening land yet. And we can tell you now about gas prices. Fuel prices climbing again after a brief lull in fighting between the U.S. and Iran. Oil analyst Trilby Lundberg.
16: The gasoline price cutting lasted 7 weeks, handing consumers back about 71 cents per gallon. But now prices are climbing again. In the past 2 weeks, they're up 22 cents to $4.10 for regular grade.
0: We don't know how the prices will react now that the U.S. has paused attacks on Iran for 2 days. An official involved in negotiations tells the Associated Press parties are talking about a compromise, adding to complications. Houthi rebels struck Saudi tankers in the Red Sea, which could push prices higher. I'm Roger Stern, and this is Fox News.
7: Tonight, we are expecting a low of 69 degrees, and we are tracking chances of showers and storms, some of which could become severe. Those will last into early Monday morning, after which we'll see mostly sunny skies and a high of 88, with winds out of the northwest at 5 to 10 miles per hour. With your storm track forecast, I'm meteorologist Tanner Blonkey.
8: Get the latest forecast, street-level zoom-in radar, and weather watches and warnings anytime at WSAU.com/weather. Sometimes he yells. It's because he cares. 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
10: Do you think our Constitution should be gutted? Gustavo Cordillo says yes. And the Senate is undemocratic, you see, because it gives smaller states more power. Small states don't have more power, but small states get a say. And they get a say mostly in the Senate.
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11: He's here. He's here. Now, broadcasting from the underground command post, deep in the bowels of a hidden bunker, somewhere under the brick and steel of a nondescript building, we've once again made contact with our leader, Mark Levin.
10: Hello, America. 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Our number, 877-381-3811, 877-381-3811. I just want to wrap up a few more points. Then I'd like to move along a little bit. From the New York Post, Trump says Saudi Arabian nuclear deal totally subject to Riyadh joining Abraham Accords, normalizing Israel ties. Now, this is the leverage we had when the president announced about 36 hours ago or so that he was going to go forward with civilian nuclear power for Saudi Arabia. You may recall I mentioned here, and I certainly posted, that we just threw away our leverage for the Abraham Accords. Of course, I oppose them getting any of it. But that said, if you're going to do it, we should at least hold their feet to the fire with the Abraham Accords. And so the New York Post and others are reporting that the president has, in fact, and I did post his post on True Social, circle back and say, look, this is conditioned 100% on them joining the Abraham Accords. And I want to thank the president for doing that. President Trump abruptly announced Thursday, it's about 7:30 this morning or so, he's conditioning a newly agreed nuclear deal with Saudi Arabia on Riyadh, committing to join the Abraham Accords and normalizing relations with Israel. Trump's newly announced prerequisite came one day after Washington and Riyadh finalized a deal in which the U.S. would provide the Saudis with technical know-how for a civilian nuclear program. The civilian nuclear deal, there will be no enrichment of material, he says, being made between the United States, Department of Energy, and Saudi Arabia, which pertains only to non-military use, such as the ones that Iran and UAE and others already have, will be approved, but is totally subject to Saudi Arabia joining the very respected and successful Abraham Accords, the president said on True Social. Saudi Crown Prince Mohammed bin Salman, or MBS, and other leaders of the oil-rich country have long made clear Riyadh won't normalize relations with Israel without the creation of a concrete steps towards a Palestinian state. Now, I mean, think about that for a second. To try and control the internal affairs of Israel? Maybe what Israel should do is turn around and say, no, we're not going to support them for the Abraham Accords unless they create a Palestinian state. What do you think of that, Mr. Producer? On Wednesday, the Energy Department announced the deal but didn't disclose the text of the pact or make any mention of Trump's condition. President is always the final deal maker, as you know, White House Press Secretary Karoline Leavitt said in today's briefing. If they don't join the Abraham Accords, the deal is off. But Leavitt said the stipulation should come as no surprise because this is something that the president has mentioned numerous occasions, which is all true. The agreement had been signed by Energy Secretary Chris Wright and the Saudi counterpart, Prince Yabba Dabba. An official statement suggested that Trump fully approved of the deal. But so what? This part about the Abraham Accords was always the case. Rest assured, These agreements uphold the highest standards of nuclear safety and nonproliferation, while relying on the world's best nuclear technology and scientists, designed right here in the U.S., Secretary Wright said. I'm not worried about any of that. Look, here's the point. And the son of one of these Hamas terrorist founders who left Hamas, left his father, converted to Christianity, and he's out there as a very good voice, I might add. He said, let us not forget that the reason Iran had a nuclear program to begin with, a civilian nuclear program to begin with, is because the United States, we, helped create it for them in the 50s with the Shah. And his point is, we don't know about these monarchies, how long they're there, whether they'll be knocked off and so forth and so on. You know, these are not firmly, these are not firm regimes that are that have a firm hold. I mean, they use police state tactics and so forth, but they could be gone in 10 years, 20 years, 50 years, who knows? And we will have given them sort of the genie out of the box when it comes to nuclear know-how. No, it's no big deal. No, it is a big deal to me. It's a big deal, and not only that, again, more of the Arab countries are going to say, well, we want the deal that Saudi Arabia has. And while we're at it, we want the F-35s that Turkey has. I don't think it's a good idea to arm up these countries. Not with a weapon of mass destruction like nuclear know-how, and not with our best fighter jets, the F-35s. I just don't. And I think I'm right about this. I think it's a mistake. I think the president means well. I mean, you can understand that, because the communist Chinese are happy to step in and oblige. But I still think we need to make it clear that we don't accept that either. We don't accept that either. This guy, Hassan Piker, now I'll get to him later. I don't want to ruin the show with this guy yet. We'll deal with him another time in another way, but I don't want to deal with him right now. I want to go to Miranda Devine. And this is something that doesn't fit in nicely to what we're discussing, but it's important. It's very important because it's happening throughout the federal government, throughout our state governments, and that is the capture of our public institutions and the use of these public institutions to advance, in many cases now, the communist ideology. And she says the Smithsonian reeks of communist ideologies that our founding fathers would be ashamed of. And she's right. It's not just the Smithsonian. It seems to be all federal institutions that are involved in public activities. And not only just federal institutions, you see these presidential homes, like Jefferson's home and Monroe's home and some of these other homes, where these leftists, these communists, among others, they secrete themselves into the process, and they take them over. She writes, if you wondered how communism has grabbed a foothold in the United States, of all places, look no further than the Smithsonian Institution. The world's largest and most influential museum has been hijacked by Marxist ideology to teach self-loathing, anti-American, woke propaganda to its 20 million annual visitors plus 20 million students a year. The Smithsonian teaches that politeness, punctuality, objectivity, and hard work is white supremacy, and that Mickey Mouse is a form of blackface, while devoting not one major exhibit to George Washington or any of the founding fathers. This is sick, sick, and sick. It does teach that Benjamin Franklin was a vile slave owner who owed his discoveries to his slaves, and that Christopher Columbus was a psychopathic killer and a racist that lived on stolen land. Meanwhile, it celebrates transgenderism, bondage, sadomasochism, and various sexually explicit exhibits. It says illegal migrants deserve the right to vote. This is your Smithsonian Museum system. During the Black Lives Matter riots in 2020, the Smithsonian's woke secretary, Lonnie Bunch, sent curators onto the streets to collect trash left behind by arsonists, vandals, looters, and useful idiots as historical artifacts that need to be collected and saved for posterity, according to the Heritage Foundation, which has been chronicling the downfall of the once great 179-year-old institution. This is horrible. Yep. Generations of American children have been brought up to revere the Smithsonian. Yet, it abuses its $1.3 billion annual budget, 62% from the taxpayer, to persuade impressionable minds that everything about America is irredeemably racist and evil and must be dismantled. That's communism. Absolutely. And the supercilious congressional testimony this week of Smithsonian boss Arthea Hartig shows that she has no intention of changing anything. A California transplant who once described herself as a propped up by the cushions of whiteness and the pillows of the bourgeoisie. See, this is American Marxism. Has described history as a prime tool of social justice and noted how we work to reframe the traditional celebratory narrative of U.S. history for visitors. Grilled by Texas Republican Representative Brandon Gill, this guy is great, superstar. She dripped with arrogance, defiance, and elitist contempt. To Mickey Mouse racist. Is Mickey Mouse racist? Gill asked her. Mickey Mouse is not racist, she replied. According to one of your exhibits, Mickey Mouse represents vestiges of long-standing traditions of blackface ministries. Would you describe that as racist? Gill asked. Harding then launched into a waffling mini dissertation of Mickey's historical trajectory to avoid the question before Gill forced her into admitting she believes that the beloved mouse is, quote, rooted in minstrel and with certain obvious racial overtones. What is she talking about, Mr. Producer? This is sick. And there was a lot more. It's important to be polite, Gill asked her. Yes, sir. Well, your organization references politeness as a defining characteristic of white supremacy culture. Ma'am, are you a white supremacist? No, sir, she said, snootily, as if his question was absurd, when it is her museum that she has turned into an expensive laughingstock. Would you say that the goal of history is to be objective, Gill asked. Hartwig waffled about many goals of history, quote-unquote. Gill then quoted from a white supremacy document your organization has promoted for years under your leadership that references objectivity as a defining characteristic of white supremacy culture. Hartig tried to feign ignorance about the document, despite the fact that the Smithsonian has adopted and promoted the Mass Action Toolkit, that's what it's called. The Mass Action Toolkit in staff development and educational material since the start of her tenure in 2019. The screed was developed by a left-wing activist coalition, Museums as Sites for Social Action, that is dedicated to using museums as platforms for social justice, anti-racism, and equity, and funded by the DEI-obsessed Andrew W. Mellon Foundation. All right, this is... You know who Andrew Mellon was? Andrew Mellon was a Republican, an ardent conservative. He was the Treasury Secretary under President Coolidge, Calvin Coolidge. And Andrew Mellon supported Republican candidates for president, Republican candidates for the Senate and the House. Andrew Mellon obviously made an enormous sum of money. And so he sets up the Andrew Mellon Foundation. I talked about this the other day, didn't I, Rich? The Andrew Mellon Foundation, like the Rockefeller Foundation, like the Ford Foundation, like the MacArthur Foundation, like the Pew Foundation. None of them were leftists. Ford was an anti-Semite, but none of them were leftists. And every one of them is controlled by leftists now. Every single one of them. Multi-billions of dollars. So the DEI-obsessed Andrew W. Mellon Foundation, that poor guy's rolling in his grave. Unbelievable. I knew Richard Mellon Scaife, a grandchild of Andrew Mellon, the son of one of his daughters, solid conservative, helped start the Heritage Foundation, helped start multiple conservative legal groups across the country, including Landmark Legal Foundation. He was a good man. I happen to know another Mellon who likes to keep his name and activity confidential for good reason. Andrew W. Mellon Foundation is obsessed with DEI. I mean, that is as sick as it gets. It's not our toolkit, this toolkit, this entire anti-American toolkit, Hartig told Gil. Well, Gil Prester, we did not come up with the toolkit. Finally, she admitted the document has been used as a reference. In other words, she was lying. It doesn't get much more disingenuous than Hartig's feigned surprise that she has the memory of a goldfish. In July 2020, it was big news when she was excoriated by the first Trump White House for a Smithsonian exhibit that listed the evils of whiteness as rugged individualism, self-reliance, hard work, objectivity, the nuclear family, progress, respect for authority, delayed gratification, and so on. The nuclear family, father, mother, 2 to 3 children, is another dreadful symptom of whiteness, said the Smithsonian document. As is the scientific method, objective, national, linear thinking, in other words, reasoning. Whiteness also holds that, quote, Christianity is the norm, unquote, and anything other than Judeo-Christian tradition is foreign. You get the drift. And of course, the unspoken goal is the whiteness must be eradicated. A more depressing or demoralizing message you could not imagine. Poor James Smithson. The British scientist in 18th century, you know, he was a creature of the Enlightenment who bequeathed his fortune to the U.S. to establish the Smithsonian Institution. He must be rolling in his grave. Andrew Mellon must be rolling in his grave. This is what the left does. It's disgusting. I'll be right back.
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0: You know, it's so odd. So people will interview Tucker Carlson, and people will comment on him. You know, today's sort of comparing us to, well, he's using Bernie Sanders propaganda about how the billionaire elites basically run the country and so forth and so on. When do we reach a point, America, when we dismiss the mentally ill, the delusional, the obsessed? When is it that we reach a point where we just don't have to analyze the Jew haters, the America haters, the Israel haters, the Christian haters, but we just realize they're the enemy? Tucker Carlson's the enemy. He's the enemy. He gives aid and comfort to our enemies, whether it's Putin, whether it's the Islamists in Iran or Qatar, whether it's the communists and the Islamists here at home. Do we really need to take him seriously and analyze the mental illness that he's obviously experiencing? I'll be right back.
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8: 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And you get to work with students and see them going on to careers in this field. 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
10: Tonight we are expecting a low of 69 degrees, and we are tracking chances of showers and storms, some of which could become severe. Those will last into early Monday morning, after which we'll see mostly sunny skies and a high of 88, with winds out of the northwest at 5 to 10 miles per hour. With your storm track forecast, I'm meteorologist Tanner Blonkey.
3: Get the latest forecast, street-level zoom-in radar, and weather watches and warnings anytime at WSAU.com/weather.
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It's a war zone. These people need your help. Jack Smith. This rogue prosecutor they dragged out from The Hague, the prior regime, the Injustice Department. What they did to Donald Trump was disgusting, and so many other people, but mainly him. Jack Smith's double downs against the GOP accusations. He lied under oath. Okay, let's see how this plays out. Fox News. Former special counsel Jack Smith is maintaining his innocence after House Judiciary Committee Chairman Jim Jordan, and you heard him on this program last Friday, referred Smith to the Department of Justice for potential criminal charges, and he mentioned then, in response to me, that that's what they plan to do. Jordan accused Smith of lying while under oath during a deposition before his House GOP-led panel in December 2025. But Smith's lawyers rejected the referrals meritless in a letter to Jordan and Acting Attorney General Todd Blanche Wednesday night. Couple things here. What would you expect from his lawyers? That's number one. Number two, Todd Blanche should be confirmed as Attorney General. Todd Blanche has been a superb acting Attorney General and Deputy Attorney General. He's a great lawyer. He's honorable. He's honest. And the Republicans especially should put their politics back in their wallet, back in their purse, and get this man confirmed. I've come to know him. I mean, I don't socialize with him or anything like that, but my wife and I have come to know him, and he is fantastic. Todd Blanche. Now, the attorneys for Smith wrote, Mr. Smith agreed to testify before the House Judiciary Committee, fully cognizant of the risk that President Trump's Justice Department would try to find something in his testimony to serve as the basis for a criminal charge. Well, that's an interesting comment. So if he knew, or believed for sure, that this was going to take place, then why did he allegedly lie under oath? This risk existed not because Mr. Smith would make a false statement, but because President Trump has repeatedly ordered that Mr. Smith be prosecuted and jailed. When did he order that? That is not the rule of law, and it contravenes the principles that are critical to the vitality of our democracy. You know, the irony of the lawyer for a guy that stomped all over our Constitution, for a guy that used every disgusting prosecutorial trick in the drawer, for a guy who overreached every single time, to hear this from his lawyer is precious, isn't it? Absolutely precious. Smith was tapped to investigate. Yeah, we know that. Jordan's letter to Blanche Wednesday night, first reported by Fox News Digital, argued that responses provided by Mr. Smith gave the impression that neither Mr. Smith nor his team had access to the content of members' privileged text messages. I remember hearing this testimony, and I could have sworn he said that he never saw them. And yet we now know he did. As Jordan's letter says, we now know this to be false. Excuse me, cholera. The referral comes after Smith faced mounting scrutiny from Republicans over allegedly weaponizing DOJ and violating constitutional privacy protections. Yeah, they leak like sieves in there. And Chuck Grassley, the chairman of the Senate Judiciary Committee, released documents last week showing that Smith's team read the text messages of 44 members of Congress from both parties and White House staff during its investigation. That is a clear violation of the Constitution and separation of powers. Targeted lawmakers included Jordan and Grassley, in addition to the late Senator Lindsey Graham. I can tell you from speaking to Lindsey about this, this infuriated him. You know what? I miss Lindsey now. Right now. Don't you miss him, Rick? You really, really miss the guy. Senator Susan Collins, House Majority Leader Steve Scalise, and even Senator Cory Booker, who's such a schlub he doesn't care because of partisan politics. Now, when Smith was asked by congressional investigators if he examined the contents of lawmakers' text messages during his probe, he said no. I remember that. It was an emphatic no. He told the House Judiciary Committee his team only saw telephone toll records. But Smith's attorneys charged it.

0: he was not being questioned about text messages during the portion of the deposition the Republicans are pointing to, said the criminal referral was made because he did not proactively disclose information that was not responsive to a question asked. That's baloney. But we'll see how it pans out. During his testimony, Smith, they said, provided a truthful response. Now, what if his lawyer said, Smith's a lying dirtbag? Wouldn't that be weird, Mr. Producer? And it goes on. And you know how it goes on. They deny everything. And it needs to be put to the test. I hope justice takes it very, very seriously. And this would wind up in the public integrity section of the criminal division, I suppose. And, of course, higher-ups would have to look at it as well. For decades, Americans have been holding physical gold in retirement accounts. That is, Americans who have diversified and have done this as a hedge against inflation, against geopolitical turmoil, against long-term store of value. They hold it as a long-term store of value. But what do you really own? And how is it positioned today? I think that's an important question for those of you who have gold and silver and other precious metals. Now, if you own gold, silver, or platinum, whether in a retirement account or held privately, wouldn't you like to know its current market value? 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Should you sell it and trade it in for coins or coins for bullion or something of that sort? 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

0: John Fetterman.
1: He may have to leave the Democrat Party and perhaps run as an independent or Republican. I will support him. No, I don't agree with him on everything, but he's a very courageous man. And I agree with him on some very, very important issues, and we need to have people like this. We just do. And when I was a young man, we grew up with people like this, Democrats and independents, but not anymore. He's a rarity. A rarity. He's on Fox News yesterday. He's talking about Mondani. Hat tip Breitbart, cut 26, go.
2: And now he also said that Netanyahu is not welcome in New York. You know, and you can't say that any more than I could say, Mayor, you're not welcome in Pennsylvania. So sit down. You know you're a clown, and you are just going to pander to the fringe, and that's part of your base. And I know you're angry at Netanyahu because he killed a lot of people you admire, whether like at Sinwar or Nasrallah or El Khomeini in Iran.
1: I love this guy. I have to be honest with you. He's something else. That is like perfect. Hassan Piker, ladies and gentlemen, if it is possible to deport him, we should. He may have been born here under the birthright citizenship, which would make it impossible. But if we can denaturalize him and kick his ass out, depending if that's the course that his parents took for him, we must and we should. Hassan Piker makes AOC his 2028 pick for president, says it's not even a close question. Interesting. I'm surprised he didn't choose, you know, some violent terrorist. But she's bad enough. So we have Hassan Piker selected AOC over a slate of prominent Democrats as his preferred 2028 presidential candidate on Wednesday. Now, I want every Republican, every independent, and every rational Democrat to hear that this guy who supports these terror-supporting groups and individuals, this guy who said we deserve 9/11, this guy backs AOC. And yes, you can be defined by the company you keep. And she keeps some pretty bad company. When asked to choose between AOC and Ro Khanman as his preferred candidate, Piker immediately selected the New York congresswoman. AOC, it's not even a question, Piker told Zedio interview with Mehdi Hassan. Mehdi Hassan is another lowlife, an Islamist lowlife who embraces the terror operations going on. That's right. Piker made the choice at the end of a rapid-fire exercise that began with California Governor Gavin Newsom, former Chicago Mayor Rahm Emanuel. The list later included former Transportation Secretary Peter Buttigieg, former Vice President Kamala Harris, John Ossoff, Illinois, and you know the whole list of morons. AOC is, out of all the people that you mentioned, Piker said, AOC is the only one that I would like. Well, if that's who Piker liked, remember this guy. Remember this thug, this fraud, this slug. His support of Mao Zedong, remember? Who killed 60 million people, starved so many of them to death. And he wore his Mao uniform. Remember that? We're talking to the Democrats of some college campus, and he gets a standing ovation from the clapping seals. Piker argued AOC could overcome those barriers by campaigning with conviction, reaching voters who don't regularly participate in elections. Oh, you mean like citizens in Pakistan and in Gaza? As long as you have moral conviction. Moral conviction. I don't know, did Mao have moral conviction when he slaughtered 60 million people? As long as you can actually create a unique coalition and activate low-propensity voters, which I think AOC has the capacity to do, would be a fantastic left candidate. These aren't left candidates. These are communists. I remember when I was calling AOC and Bernie the Red Sanders Marxists. Remember how offended she got, Mr. Producer? They're out there calling us Marxists. They're out calling us Marxists. That was aimed at me, of course, because back then nobody called these people Marxists except me. Marxists? They're calling us Marxists and communists. Oh, and they think they're going to cause people to shy away from us. Oh, wait a minute. Mr. Producer finally got a response from the Democratic Socialists of America to our multiple inquiries for any of them to come on the show, right, Mr. Producer? Any of them. And here's what they wrote back to Mr. Producer. Hi, Richard. Thanks for reaching out. No one is available for this interview, but we thank you for the invitation. Nobody ever is available for an interview with Mark Levin, the Democratic Socialists of America, because I know who they are. I know how to unravel them. I know how to challenge them, and they are cowards. And the word's gone out among the Islamists and the Marxists. The word's gone out from Bernie Sanders to AOC. The word's gone out. Unfortunately, I'm not interested in podcasters. I'm interested in these people right here. I'll be right back.
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18: The manhunt's over in Germany. I'm Carmen Roberts, Fox News. A deadly attack targeting Berlin's Pride celebrations ends with a suspect dead after a massive manhunt. German authorities say police shot and killed the man today, suspected of ramming a van into a Pride event in Berlin. And that left one dead and 29 injured, some attacked with a machete. And police believe that 21-year-old Abdul Balut carried out what was expected was an ISIS-inspired attack. And prosecutors say the German with Lebanese roots had tried to join ISIS. The U.S. and Iran hold off on launching more attacks, but that doesn't mean that others aren't fighting. Fox's Trey Yingst has more.
19: As U.S. and Iranian officials say diplomatic efforts are ongoing to reach a deal that could end the current escalation, the Iran-backed Houthis in Yemen are once again in direct conflict with Saudi Arabia after attacking two Saudi-owned oil tankers last week. The Saudis responded with heavy airstrikes against the Yemen-based proxy group. The Houthis then ramped up attacks on Saudi oil refineries, launching new missiles over the weekend. Days ago, President Trump issued a warning to the Houthis, saying that if attacks on vessels in the Red Sea continue, that both the Houthis and Iran would pay a military price.
18: Fox's Trey Yingst in Tel Aviv. A massive wildfire forces a new wave of evacuations, with another 55,000 people forced to flee their homes in France, bringing the total to a staggering 220,000. Fox's Stephanie Bennett has more from London.
9: By this morning, 162 square miles had been burned. That's roughly seven times the area of Manhattan Island and four times the size of Paris. And more fires are burning further south. Meanwhile, in Spain, tens of thousands were evacuated overnight. One person was killed Saturday near Valencia, and the country has declared a national emergency. Spain's prime minister says challenging hours remain ahead.
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18: Democrat Troy Jackson in Maine faces the first Republican attacks after becoming the Democrat's nominee to replace Graham Plattner. The GOP is pointing to the so-called water bottle incident, where Jackson, the former state Senate president, allegedly threw a water bottle during a heated meeting in 2021. Fox's Alexis McAdams has more from Bangor.
20: Democratic delegates tell me they stand by him.
21: Is that going to be a problem for Jackson?
22: I don't think so. I mean, maybe he'll lose a couple of votes because he's passionate. He is definitely passionate. I would say that.
20: Those delegates say that he is the best they have as of now. Now Jackson's looking, though, to turn his attention toward longtime Republican Senator Susan Collins. While Collins' campaign argues that Jackson's record and progressive positions just are out of step with Maine, Jackson's also working to unite Democrats here, asking supporters of Graham Plattner to join him after he had to drop out of the race.
18: And Jackson's campaign says Troy also worked with those colleagues to deliver school meals, paid leave, and prescription drug relief. The Odyssey proves it has the power of the gods at the box office.
23: Promise me you'll come back.
24: What if I can't?
18: Christopher Nolan's epic adventure, The Odyssey, shows no signs of slowing, pulling in an amazing $87 million in its second weekend at North American theaters. And that's a blockbuster number that most movies would dream of earning in their opening weekend. And the film held strong, with ticket sales slipping just 30% from the massive $123.5 million debut. And Disney's Moana and Toy Story 5 battled for the next spots on the chart, bringing in $10.5 million and $10 million respectively. Toy Story, by the way, is still the year's box office champion, with more than $1 billion in ticket sales worldwide. I'm Carmen Roberts, and this is Fox News.
25: Tonight we are expecting a low of 69 degrees, and we are tracking chances of showers and storms, some of which could become severe. Those will last into early Monday morning, after which we'll see mostly sunny skies and a high of 88, with winds out of the northwest at 5 to 10 miles per hour. With your storm track forecast, I'm meteorologist Tanner Blonkey.
0: These days, it takes three people to cover everything that's going on. 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
26: Well, this is like Jim Crow 2.0 or some BS, that it's racist to ask people to show ID to proof of citizenship to vote. Again, man, people agree on this. Democrats agree.
27: Mm-hmm.
26: But they won't do it. Why? 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
28: 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Okay, kids, you know what time it is? You know what time it is? It's Outlaw Radio time!

0: You have the great Billy Gibbons here?
1: And the lightning of love. Oh, man. We're here with Matt.
2: Oh, yeah.
1: At the lightning of we're here with Matt.
2: Yeah.
0: And he's not fat.
1: We got all these guys and girls in the house. Let me tell you, that's where it's at. And that's, ladies and gentlemen, Matt Allen. Pass me a gallon.
3: So I'm minding my own business, and YouTube slides into card sharks. You remember that old game show, Card Sharks?
4: Oh, yeah.
3: And it turns out that it plays card sharks for about 11 hours straight. Woke up to it again about 3 hours later, and there's card sharks. And so I'm wondering, that Lacey Pemberton, she's one of the gals that would stick the cards up there on the shelf. Wait, what happened to her? She was born on my birthday, but many, many years before me, and I couldn't find a recent picture of old Lacey Pemberton.
4: Have you tried the obituary column?
3: No, she's alive. She's not that old. She's like 70.
4: Oh.
3: Yeah, so she must have been a kid when she was doing that in the late 70s and early 80s.
5: She was seriously cute.
3: And
4: it was illegal back then.
3: It was, what was?
6: She was seriously cute.
7: Mark C.G. Boyer says she was seriously cute.
3: Well, no.
4: Goodbye, Mark.
3: No, what they do is they want a couple really ugly models to slap the cards up there, the ginormous cards.
8: Yeah, that's what the advertising guys in Mad Men always said.
3: Yeah. You know, they went through around 4 or 5 hosts over a period of decades on that show, but the best one, Bob Eubanks, that guy is the best. Because he always had that twinkle in his eye, still alive, by the way, knock on wood.
8: A lot of brill cream in that hair.
3: I say what?
4: The Price is Right girls were always the hottest.
3: Oh, they're absolutely.
4: I mean, just ridiculous.
3: The tastiest. And you know who you could have asked about 5 years ago? Bob Barker, because holy cow, that man, even in his 80s, was doing little nailing.
4: Yeah.
3: Love Bob because of that. So who is this UA, and what does he eat? Well, I'll get into that. But so much for the memorandum of understanding. I guess that didn't work out so well. Are we doing the right thing? Yes, we're doing the right thing. Of course we are. And I don't understand how this could affect the midterms in a nasty, negative way. No. We're doing the right thing. This has to happen at least at some time. The regime are evil bastards. Given the opportunity, they would take over the Middle East, and that was their plan, and then the world.
4: Yes.
3: They have this, the Hitler syndrome.
4: Yeah, I was going to say, F the Middle East, they were going to come over here.
3: Oh, of course. Do you have any take on this that you'd like to share, Ralph? Agree or disagree? Ralph from the Bronx.
8: Trump really miscalculated on the people of Iran.
3: Yeah, okay.
8: Because he expected an uprising, and then we'd give them, like, air cover.
3: But damn it, Ralph, they tried it, and 30,000+ of them were shot in the face.
8: That was before we got involved.
4: Way before.
3: Yeah.
8: And they did it once before under Obama, and he did nothing.
3: Well, of course not.
8: Trump would have given them air cover. We would have had Apache helicopters there.
3: Now they're a scared.
8: I think so.
3: Yeah. But it's not to say, don't count them out, man.
8: Yeah, and Trump just doesn't want to put our Marines and our SEALs and our Delta Force on the ground.
3: We lost a couple over the last couple days.
8: Yeah, two died and one got lost.
3: Son of a bitch. I got a little secret for residents of California. Okay. And this relates to a little trip that Mark C.G. Boyer and I took to Costco yesterday. Why is Mark in tow with me? Because he has the Costco membership
4: and the car.
3: And I'll tell you how you really win out with Costco is when you don't have to pay the membership fee.
4: Absolutely.
3: Yes, right. Correct. Then you're kicking ass. The dirty little secret I discovered, and this was after our visit yesterday, Mark.
5: Yeah.
3: As a California resident, it is illegal to charge a membership fee when purchasing alcohol, which means that as a California resident, any one of us who are residents of this once great state can walk into any Costco, purchase booze.
4: Only booze?
3: Yes.
4: Or including?
3: Yes. Okay. And you don't need a membership.
0: You can get a hot dog, too, I believe, and a slice of pizza.
3: Oh, yeah, Mark, you're right. You're right.
0: But
3: you're right.
0: Don't they check your friggin' thing right at the door now?
3: No. But yes, they do. But if you say, I'm coming in to purchase alcohol, then you buy some booze for a better price than you'll find at your local liquor store.
0: And get
3: store.
0: A couple steaks while you're at it, too. What are they going to say at the checkout?
8: No, you're going to say, put the steaks back, pal.
3: and you know what?
0: How are they going to know, pal?
4: They won't even say put them back. They'll just take them.
3: Oh, they'll just take them. No, but you can. You could eat at their little food court there, $1.50 for a... Just one of the greatest all-beef hot dogs.
4: And their pizza is not
3: shabby. No, it's not bad, and it's so inexpensive.
4: Yeah.
3: So I got to tell you, Costco every day, my friends. You know, if you're a drinker and you enjoy a great hot dog.
4: I'm going there tomorrow.
3: And you're a resident of California. It's also, there are two or three other states, but, you know, the one that stood out in my mind. I mean, isn't that a great, cool thing to know?
8: Tattoo Dave cannot go.
3: Why is that?
8: His driver's license is Arizona.
3: Oh, is that right?
4: God dang it. That's absolutely correct. And that's funny, too, because I was actually going to say that, but instead I said, I'm going tomorrow.
3: Well, I'll tell you what. You can pick me up, and we'll go, and I'll use my driver license.
4: All right.
3: and we'll get cheap booze. I mean, these days, there you can find... The one locally here, though, you can't find the greatest bourbon selection, unfortunately. But the bourbons they do have...
4: Which one is local here? The one on Tampa?
3: No, the one where Mark lives in his
5: fair city. It's Pacoima, right off the 118.
3: Pacoima.
4: How do you Pacoima?
3: So there you go. There's a little secret for residents of California. This was from Barrett Media... And I'm assuming it is my buddy Don Barrett, who I've known for many, many years. He is a radio aficionado. And apparently he put together a summit. I don't know where the hell this took place, but it shows up on my Facebook page.
4: I believe it's on top of a mountain.
3: If you'd like to check it out, Matt Allen, that's M-A-T-T, last name A-L-A-N. That's my personal Facebook page. And... many comments regarding this because Scott Shannon, the world's greatest program director, back at Z100 in New York, it turns out he's talking about me. And this is not something I asked for, but he just can't. As someone sent me a message, someone who knows radio really well, says, Matt, your legend ghosts him. And interestingly enough, you know, that's funny. But it is sort of true. It is sort of true. And what it says, and oh, P.S., I have not heard this yet. I've only, it's captioned. So I've only seen a couple of the captions, and I have not listened to it. So when I recorded it today, I kept the volume down. So this would be my first blush at the audio of this thing. But what it is Scott Shannon... And the rare radio personality in New York City, Broadway Bill Lee, that I respect. One of the rare guys in Afternoon Drive who is one of the best, even though I kicked his ass when I was doing Afternoon Z100 and he was on Hot 103. But the point is that because I was always a little acerbic, a little funny. He's just masterful at what he does. I guess I'm masterful too. Okay, screw you, Broadway Bill Lee.
4: Let's just skip this segment.
3: Yeah, why am I giving him kudos? No, but he's one of the greatest. He really is. He is one of the greatest. And the posting says, if there's one thing you shouldn't do when working for Scott Shannon, it's walk on the intro. A beat it. Now, what does that mean? As the song starts, as a top 40 disc jockey, you start talking over it. Okay? So, Scott and Bill Lee look back at some stories from the past and how Scott went from managing talent. This will be the first time that I will have listened to this. Get ready to maybe, I may pause it, I don't know. But this is...
4: Oh, you're going to pause it.
3: This is the legendary Scott Shannon, my program director at Z100 in New York, the man who knows top 40 radio better than any man, And I think one of the greatest managers of talent, in fact, in my mind, he made me good. The guy made me good. So here we go. This is the always arrogant Scott Shannon.
9: I really believe that in order to be successful as a program director or as a boss, you have to speak in a language that's simple, that people understand, and not too, you can't give too many directions. Like, I very rarely sat down with a jock and went through a cassette of their program or a recording of their program.
3: Pause.
9: Why'd you do?
3: Pause. He never did with me. He never did. He was a listener. He would listen as a listener, and if something pissed him off, then, you know, he'd call you, or he'd take you back to the office and explain why that didn't work, you know, in his manner, which is a lot of expletives, by the way. He could never be a program director today because the air talent would be in HR. It would be an HR constant. I promise you, Dave.
4: I believe you.
3: There's no way he could be a program director today.
0: Don't have my radio station up.
3: Oh yeah, no. And he made that's a real quote. And you either, as he used to say, you either get good or you get gone. So Scott, more of Scott Shannon.
9: That? Why'd you do that? Why'd you do that? I'll see him in the hall after they're done or something, and I'll just say, you know, you're yakking just a little bit. Too much. I had a DJ. Oh, I've told this story. Robbie's heard it before. I had a guy named Magic Matt Allen. Did a great job.
10: Oh, he's good.
9: In the afternoon.
3: So when
9: when he would go.
3: Was that Bill Lee? I think that was Bill Lee's. Or
4: Mark knows.
3: Oh, that's sweet. I'm telling you, this is the first time I've heard that.
4: Yeah, but did you hear Mark? Yes.
3: Yeah, but good.
4: How the hell would Mark know?
3: Good. Why would I have a problem with
0: Mark
3: that?
0: But that guy was sincere. He could talk as quick as, oh, he's good.
3: I swear to you, I had no idea that verbiage was on that.
0: How much do you have to pay him?
3: Whoever the hell that was, man, thank you very much for knowing talent. No. See, there I go again. Thank you very much for acknowledging. I appreciate talent. That very talent. Continue with Scott Shannon.
9: No work. He'd walk down the hall. He did prep. He had a yellow pad of all the stuff he's going to talk about. So I'd stop him sometimes. He's going, now, where are you going? I got to do my show. It's almost 3:00. And what's that right there? That's my show prep. I reach in and I pull out one of the pages. Have a good show.
11: There's also a famous story.
3: Pause. Okay. Now, is that a true story? 100%. Now, he only did it once, and I was in the show prep room, and I was doing, and I wasn't typing, you know, this was just me writing and doing show prep. I would get there like 90 minutes, at least 90 minutes before the show.
4: Oh, this was pre-typewriter.
3: Well, for me, you know, because I can barely type as it is, so it was more organic for me, because if I wrote it down, I'd remember the substance of, you know, what I was trying, what I wanted to say.
4: Yeah.
3: And so, yes, he walked in one day. He said, hey, how's it going there, Magic Man? I said, what's doing? So it looked like you're doing show prep. And then, boom, he reaches in, grabs a piece of paper. All right, you're ready. Because it's like, don't overdo it. And it pissed me off for about 20 seconds. But he's right. He's proving a point that you don't have to go, even though what if that page was the best stuff?
4: Right. Probably was.
3: Yeah. Okay, continue.
11: That when Z100 went on the air, there's a picture.
3: Pause. That's Broadway Bill Lee, so he's telling a story. Okay.
4: So then it wasn't Billy that said that.
3: I don't know. It doesn't matter. But let's hear Broadway Bill
11: Mark.
3: Lee.
11: Window. You could actually see across the swamp over to Manhattan, and he went up to the DJs and go, you see what that is out there? That's not Cleveland. Okay?
3: Pause.
11: Remember, this is...
3: Oh, okay. Really, really what he would say, because he did this to me. He'd make me look out the window, and he'd say, hey Matt, what is that out there? And I said, well, there's a lot of swampland. It's a lot, you know, me being the sarcastic bastard I've always been, lots of swamp. Yeah, isn't that where that famous Irish guy or Italian guy is buried? Isn't he?
4: Jimmy Hoffa.
3: Yeah, isn't Hoffa out there somewhere? He said, no, goddammit, that's not what I'm talking about that. And I said, well, that's a beautiful skyline of New York City. And he said, and what is that? I said, that's the Empire State Building. You bet your ass that's the Empire State Building. And then he'd say, he wouldn't say this isn't Cleveland, but he might. You know, that's New York City. This is how we do it in the big time. All right? So continue.
11: New York. And he just scared the hell out of his DJs.
9: I never bother anybody on the air.
3: Ah!
9: One time, I think, in the whole...
3: Pause. Well, I will tell... Hey, Dave.
4: Yes?
3: Chill out, man.
4: My fingers are starting to hurt.
3: That's because they're so huge.
4: Because you keep having me pause.
3: So the bottom line here is, if I can remember, if bring me back to where I was. He did call me because that's the time he said, don't you F up, but he said the word my radio station when he accused me of presenting dead air between the third and fourth commercial. And I said, nope, that's not it. He said, well, on my digital, it says WHTZ 100. And that's what I'm listening to. I said, well, you obviously are listening to PLJ because I do not allow dead air on my show. Don't you ever... And then, click. Go ahead.
9: Z100 story. Magic Matt was on.
3: Pause. And another effing Magic Matt story.
8: I thought you weren't going to pause.
3: Another effing Magic Matt story.
4: You heard me, right? Oh, yeah, you're going to pause.
3: I promise you, I had no idea. Continue.
9: Created this control board down in... I used it in Tampa. It was around. It goes around so you could have, like, 8 cart machines, and you could reach each one. And I just had a certain way that I liked the control room to look because I was on the air. So I figured if I liked it, the rest of the guys on the air would like it. So, and we always had the trips and the cart machines. For those younger people, those are things that you used to have in the control room, the cart machines.
3: Right.
9: And so I'm sitting in my office... And Magic Matt's on.
3: Wow.
9: And he goes, beat it.
3: By the way, pause. No, Scott, you're the one that mumbles, not me. WHTZ 100. You're the one trying to do a Don Imus impression, not me.
4: Is he getting into this beat it thing that you were talking about?
3: Yeah, continue.
9: In the intro of Beat It. Now, it's got a long intro. So, I'm not 38. He knows this stuff. So, I go to the door, and I peek in, and I say, Matt, could I come in for a minute?
3: Oh, no.
9: Oh, yeah.
3: That was the worst.
9: He's still on the air, and I go, you know, you've only been here about a year, so you might know everything about the equipment. On this cartridge here, it's got these little numbers that says, like, 36.
3: He's such a condescending
9: bastard. Now, what you do is, when that little number there matches the number on the cart machine, when they both say 36, you know what? You shut the f*** up!
3: that's Scott Shannon, as I know it.
8: You didn't hit the post.
3: Of course I hit the post. And P.S., I'm the last guy to talk over Beat It all the way to the friggin' intro. Because there are like 10 posts, meaning...
0: There's a 38-second intro.
3: There are musical posts. We're not talking about when Michael Jackson starts singing. But when he flew me into Jersey from Houston, and I'm staying at the hotel, the Meadowlands Hotel there... the next morning, I get a call from Scott. So he wakes my ass up at around 6:35 in the morning, and he says, "Hey, Magic Matt, are you listening?" I said, "No." He said, "Well, I've got your radio already at 107. So you just took." So I turned it up. He said, "I'm gonna show you how we do it in the big time. This is big time radio." Boom. So he puts the phone down. I listen to the break, which is what a radio personality will do in whatever amount of seconds. We call it a break. And he does this thing, and he gets back on the phone. Now, this is before I'm hired. And he gets back on the phone. He said, what do you think of that? I said, well, Scott, I wasn't aware in big-time radio that you have to talk on the vocal. And he did. He talked on the vocal. He talked over the vocal. I said, if I were aware of that, man, I think I'd just have to stay in Houston. And he said, all right, see you. And then whatever the time was, because he had a driver pick me up and whatever, and then click. He was known for that. He was known for the quick little thing. But he'd also call me when he'd hear something and say, "Magic Man, that's about the funniest son of a bitching thing I've ever heard in my life." Click. And I knew it was a bit I just did. But you notice how he's unable to give me a real compliment? You know, he just, even in this, he's unable to give me a real compliment. Someone posted a legitimate, feasible posting on my Facebook that made sense to me. And it was two Magic Matt stories. I'm sure there was plenty of other talent who came and went and who made their share of mistakes and who were even fired in some cases. But those people didn't go on to do Afternoon Drive in L.A. and secure one of the most lucrative contracts in terrestrial radio history at that time. The names of anyone west of the Hudson River, you wouldn't recognize. The fact that he told not one but two stories about Magic Matt Allen demonstrates that. The reason I'm reading this to you is I didn't see it this way, but then this is interesting. And by the way, my friends, including Dave, our producer, Tattoo Dave, Brother Mart, our Bronx dude, and Mark T.G. Boyer, if you disagree with this, be honest. Yes, Ralphie.
0: What am I, a freaking mook over here? You leave me right here.
8: Number, he left me out like Mondami left out Little Italy.
3: Yeah, yeah. Number one, Magic Matt Allen is a recognizable name, which adds value to a behind-the-scenes anecdote. And two, Magic Matt Allen is still someone who is relevant to Scott Shannon on a personal level, which is why Matt's name is among the first to come to mind when reminiscing or trying to illustrate a point. You don't reminisce about people who mean nothing to you.
8: Well, he may live rent-free in his head.
3: Yeah. He went on to say that Scott Shannon mentioned me by name on the air once, and I consider that the highlight of my entire career, and that would have never happened if not for Magic Matt. So it does make sense because, you know, he's being his typical self. Instead of saying, you know, sort of mentioning the truth, which is the number one rated air personality doing Afternoon Drive at Z100 of all time, with 2.4 million cube, more than most syndicated radio shows these days. But you can tell he's a non-demonstrative guy. You know, he's certainly not a hugger. You're never going to get a hug from that dude. But he does tell it like it is.
0: Did he kind of give you the hug that Dad used to give us?
3: No, he wouldn't. Hey, Mart.
0: He wouldn't even do that.
3: Mart, he wouldn't even do. He wouldn't even go that far.
5: Backhanded compliment.
0: Not a backhanded compliment at all. That makes no sense about a demonstrative hug.
3: The thing about Scott, and God rest Scott Shannon's soul, is that
0: I believe he's alive.
3: He is. He's still. Well, that's happy news for me because I love the guy. But you have to have a thick skin to work for someone like that.
0: I like that kind of guy. Have a boss,
3: right?
0: Like that.
3: Have
0: it lights a fire under
3: your
0: ass.
3: Yes. You have a modicum of talent. You either, as he says, either get good or you get gone. We'll be this after back. Who is this UA? And what does he eat? When we return on Magic Matt's Outlaw Radio, on YouTube, on Rumble, on X, and the finest stations in the nation.
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27: Tonight we are expecting a low of 69 degrees, and we are tracking chances of showers and storms, some of which could become severe. Those will last into early Monday morning, after which we'll see mostly sunny skies and a high of 88, with winds out of the northwest at 5 to 10 miles per hour. With your storm track forecast, I'm meteorologist Tanner Blonky.
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29: Magic Matt Allen.
3: Who is this UAE? And what does he eat? This UAE eats is, I was watching this when he was a fledgling YouTuber a few years back. And I enjoyed the fact that he loved food so much. And he was sort of known for growing up in Jersey and New York. And he would do a lot of high-end steakhouses. You know, commentary, and he'd taste the food and give you his idea of, is this a great place to eat? And I always enjoyed how his in-depth palate... He would explain, you know, from down to the char on the steak to the thing. And you could tell he was passionate. I never miss one of his reviews of a restaurant. And the guy has gotten really, really big. And, you know, with, about a quarter million subscribers. So two reasons why I put him on my YouTube thumbnail today, hoping to grab some of his viewers, and the fact that I really like him. Even though the first time I ever commented on his YouTube page was a few days ago, because it's a love-hate for me. He irritates the living hell out of me, even though I enjoy his reviews. But he drives me absolutely nuts. This is my comment on his YouTube page regarding UA on Texas Roadhouse. And I do recommend this kid. He's a kid that loves food, but he has no special knack or anything. He just loves food. I said, UA, big fan of many years. However, and no one likes a however, this dry aging passion of yours is because of your naivete, and 78% of fine steakhouses serve wet age, which is status quo. He's always talking about dry aged, and he assumes that most steakhouses, these prime steakhouses, serve dry. They don't. It's mostly wet aged. And I said, and wet aged can be just as good. It's sort of a thing. Well, it's nuttier, and it's, you know, right, Ralph? You're making the face over there.
0: It's baloney.
3: A lot of that is. Yeah. A lot of that is a crock, and that's what I'm trying to point out.
0: Because you can go from dry aged to wet aged, and then you have some moron that orders it well done, so who cares?
3: Then, right? Well, at that point.
1: Put ketchup on it.
3: Oh, well, now, wait a second. You're talking about our president.
1: amongst others.
3: By the way. One thing that really pisses me off about our president: ketchup on steaks.
0: And well done.
1: and well done.
3: Is he doing it well done,
0: yes,
3: too?
0: Oh. Charred well done.
3: All right.
0: That's like leather.
3: All right, let's get Kamala in there. No, wait a second. You know she's going to have hers well done as well.
2: No, she's going to have a vegan steak.
3: So I go on to say, UA, that filet you enjoyed at Ruth's Chris is not

0: bacon. Yes, that gives the flavor. The Capitol Grill review you did really drove me nuts. I know. See, this comment doesn't sound like I'm a fan, does it?
1: No, not really.
0: Okay.
1: Like Scott Shannon.
0: The fact that you weren't aware that they do not serve prime beef. And it's true. So he's enjoying the Capitol Grill steak. They only use choice there. That's the dirty little secret about Capitol Grill. And I mentioned Capitol Grill for many of you folks around the country because there's a Capitol Grill almost everywhere these days.
1: The only restaurant I know that 100% prime is Luger's.
0: Well, Luger's, Morton's. Morton's is 100% prime.
1: Oh, okay.
0: Yeah, 100% prime.
2: I'm sure the Old Oaks is. The new one that we went to is also their top of the line.
0: Yeah, no.
1: Larson's got both, I think.
0: They probably do. They probably do. I had a good steak at Larson's. And by the way, Larson's is here in the San Fernando Valley. The joint that Tattoo Dave mentioned is out there. What town?
2: Thousand Oaks.
0: Yeah, in Thousand Oaks.
3: Well, there's a Larson's out in Thousand Oaks also.
2: No. We're talking about the Old Oaks.
3: Yeah. There's another one.
2: No, Marty, we're talking about another restaurant.
0: Okay, but we're talking about the Old Oaks. And I've never enjoyed a steak there, but I understand it's really good. But the Capitol Grill review you did really drove me nuts. The fact you weren't aware they do not serve prime beef. They have to say it on the menu.
1: That's correct.
0: They have to. And they're proud to, if they're serving prime beef, then they're proud to say it on the menu. If for some reason you don't see prime, you know they're not serving prime beef. So I go on to say, UA, I know that I sound like a hater. I am not. I have never missed one of your episodes. It's true. Okay, here comes a big pet peeve. After all that, I will pay you at least $100 if you are able to get through an episode without saying, literally, and the word so. I mean this sincerely.
3: God, man.
0: Your fan.
3: These poor guys.
0: I know it doesn't seem so, but I am a huge fan. I simply know that it is in you to be better.
3: You just experienced the wrath of Matt.
0: It's true. Cheers.
1: Anyone is why the Young Turks.
2: That was the good wrath.
0: Yeah. Cheers. Cheers, Matt. P.S. Gallagher's in New York City is one of my fave steak joints.
1: Oh,
0: it is.
1: Without a doubt.
0: You too?
1: Yep.
0: It's classic old New York. Yep. If you really want to know what New York was back in the 40s, it's Gallagher's. And my boxing guru with the fedora and the cigar, he took me there for the first time so many years ago, and I fell in love with the place.
3: Burnt Sugar.
0: Yeah, burnt Sugar.
3: Okay, Tyson.
0: The boxing. Oh, did he just say that?
3: Oh, God, over and over till I just
0: okay,
3: got
0: so let's rewind that part of the show. Pretend that I never said that. Burnt Sugar was the boxing guru. He and I were buddies. I would never visit New York without calling him first, and we'd get together, and we'd be out till 4 in the morning. Those are good times. Gallagher's one of the greatest. And I mention that because UA loves Gallagher's. He's a huge Gallagher's fan. They have a lunch special there in New York. I think it's like $34 or something, and it comes with steak and salad and a side. That if I'm visiting New York and I'm going to lunch, I'm going there instantly.
1: I'm going there. Keenan's.
0: Oh, no, you mean Keen's.
1: Keen's, rather.
0: You've been to Keen's?
1: Yes.
0: I've never been to Keen's. I've always wanted to.
1: Phenomenal.
0: First of all, the pipe collection up there on the ceiling.
1: That's why I like it.
0: That is so cool. But see, I'm not a mutton guy, and they're known
1: for their mutton.
0: Do you eat mutton?
1: Only when I go to Keen's.
0: Okay, so I bet it's really good, but it's a psychological
3: thing
0: for me.
3: What's mutton? Marrow?
0: I don't know. What's mutton with you, Mark?
3: Is it barrel?
0: No, it's sheep.
3: Oh, I didn't know that.
0: Yeah. And I'm not a mutton eater. Oh, I got to tell you, Mark C.G. Boyer, this would be your place.
3: Well, Mark likes lamb.
0: Because he's a lamb guy, but, you know.
1: That's sort of a sheep.
0: He's a mutton lover.
3: Same family.
0: So this is, and I'm saying so a lot here to emphasize that this man, UA, uses it over and over and over. This is the review that finally got my goat where I had to post that little editorial for him. And this is he doing Texas Roadhouse, UA, my friends.
4: Hey, guys, and welcome to another episode of UA Eats. I'm UA, and
0: okay, stop.
4: You guys know that
0: I'll play it over. And he never begins his commentary without

0: agenda. There's no reason to do that every time. It's like he thinks that that's his benchmark, saying "anda."
1: I don't think people pay attention to it. You do because it bugs you.
0: Yes, because it
1: doesn't bother anyone else.
0: Oh, I got a few likes.
2: I heard it once, and it bugs the hell out of me. Okay. I'm over it.
1: Unless he brought it up, Dave, you wouldn't even have noticed.
0: Hey, Tattoo Dave, I got a few likes on my comments. You know, I mean, those...
2: Yeah, but did he respond?
0: Oh, no, no. I know he read it because I will tell you that the next review after this, he overuses... And so more than he's ever done before.
2: Oh, so he's just an a-hole.
0: he's a kid from New York. He had a little Asian kid that I love.
2: Asians know about steak. Oh, no, right,
0: are you kidding?
2: I know.
0: Oh, my God, do Asians love steak.
3: Especially the Japanese.
0: Have you been to Lowry's in Beverly Hills? It's all Asian all the time. Well,
2: yeah.
0: Because they can't believe that you can get a big prime rib for that cost. Because they're paying out the ass in Japan and China.
3: Oh, they slapped that Wagyu label on it?
0: Oh, yeah. Okay, so here we go. Enjoy UA of UA Eats.
4: Hey, guys, and welcome to another episode of UA Eats. I'm UA, and so you guys know that I love steak. So Tina and I were craving steak tonight, so we decided to hit up a spot that we like a lot. We've only eaten here once, we were fans of it.
0: I want you to count the number of so's. Continue.
4: Oh, I'm talking about Texas Roadhouse, and if you've never heard of it, this is probably the most famous steakhouse in the whole world at this point.
0: Pause.
3: Actually,
0: right. Dave, not even close.
3: It's not even the top 20.
0: Not even. I mean, Black Angus is more famous than Texas Roadhouse.
2: Yes.
0: So, you know, just another reason why I just need to smack this guy upside the head. Even though I love you.
2: I'm going to call his agent. We're going to get a meeting.
0: It won't be a hard slap. It'll be a loving slap. Go.
4: It at least has the most locations. It's growing crazy fast, and it's got fans, guys. I mean, I think this is my cousin's favorite restaurant, and a lot of friends of mine, it's their favorite too, and for a reason. I mean, it's hard to find a place with better bang for your buck, you know, with so many sides that come with your food. This is a Texas-themed restaurant. I don't know if you guys figured that out by the name, but you'll see on the inside, it's Texas-themed, and it's a lot of fun. Like, obviously, like a very, you know, commercialized, like, Times Square version of Texas, you might say, but still pretty cool. So anyways, yeah, let's check this place out. You know.
0: Anyways.
2: Another one.
0: It's not plural. It's anyway.
3: And by the way, I never went to a steakhouse for more bang on my buck. I'll go to Sizzler if I need bang on my buck.
0: Yeah, but I
2: go to the Outback.
0: But I give him that. You know, the
1: Outback's good.
0: I give him that. It's like, listen, if you don't want to spend $200 for one friggin' meal, then here's a great place to go for a feasible steak and have a good time. But anyways, it's anyway. It's not plural. And yes, it drives me absolutely effing crazy. It's anyway. Continue.
2: Anyways.
4: Texas Roadhouse. It's a fun place, so excited to try this place a second time. So while we wait, I'll show you guys this station here. So yeah, these are some of their, like, their famous breads. It doesn't look good under these lights, but they'll look better later. But yeah, their bread is really famous here. But yeah, so they advertise that their steaks are hand cut here, although they do not use prime steaks, they use choice here. So you know, not the not bad quality, but not, you know, exactly Ruth's Chris quality, not exactly elite steakhouse quality.
2: Again. He has no idea.
0: No, Ruth's Chris.
2: It is Ruth's Chris quality.
0: Ruth's
3: no,
0: Chris. Yeah.
3: It's not Ruth.
0: It's Ruth's Chris. Ruth's Chris. And the point is that they, unless it says it after on the menu, prime, it's not prime. Even though I've noticed over the last couple of years, they've added more prime to their menu. But before that, it was choice. It was always choice. They just happened to slap prime on the outside of the every Ruth's Chris in their moniker, right? You know what I'm talking about, Dave?
2: Yes, yes.
0: It says prime, right, stamped over Ruth's Chris.
2: Yep.
0: Right.
3: It's not Ruth's Chris.
0: I'm saying Ruth's Chris.
3: It's Ruth's.
0: I'm saying that. You're not hearing me say that.
2: The S is silent.
0: Okay, continue.
4: You know what you pay for, so These appear to be ribeyes. So they got Dallas, they got filet mignon, roadkill, what's that? Very interesting, and they got steak kebab, so... Oh, and they even have prime rib. I actually never noticed that they have prime rib. That's really, really interesting. Makes sense, though. I mean, they sell ribeye, so maybe we'll get that next time if you guys want more Texas Roadhouse reviews. And then, of course, they got ribeye. We saw it in the case, so...
0: So, all right. Now, these are the first words of his very next review after my editorial on his YouTube. This is the first time I've ever heard him say this, ever. But then he proceeds during the rest of it to use overuse so, I mean, incessantly. Dig his intro. Go.
4: Hey guys, and welcome to another episode of UA Eats. I'm UA, and I'm in front of the most hyped sandwich in New York right now. A lot of people say that this is hands down the best French dip. Not only best French dip sandwich in New York, but the best sandwich period in New York.
0: Not and, just play the first part again. Not and,
4: Hey guys, and welcome to another episode of UA Eats. I'm UA, and I'm in front of...
0: That's it.
4: The most hyped...
0: That's the first time he's never said, and, I'm UA. You're telling me he didn't read my review?
3: He worships you.
0: Oh, I doubt that. No, I think he hates my guts. But God bless him. God bless him. Continued great success. The guy's kicking ass. You know, he's making a buck or two. We'll be this after back.
3: I hate him.
0: That's unfortunate, Dave. On Magic Matt's Outlaw Radio.
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0: Oh, that Elliot Page, formerly Ellen Page, what a shame. It's just a mental problem. And I guess her movie is kicking ass this weekend. That's because that director is a great director. I haven't seen the movie.
2: What movie is it?
0: Oh, we'll talk about it in a few minutes. Plus, Boner Bears. What is that? Well, we'll discover that in a few minutes. And I'm going to get my buddy Dennis Zine, the greatest sergeant, LAPD, LA councilman, the last great one, president of Police Protective League, regarding a friend's predicament. And it was my brother Mart who brought this up, and no names or anything, but I found this intriguing as hell that a gal, quote-unquote girlfriend, can move into your house and you can't get her out.
2: Oh, yeah.
0: So I want to get the bottom line on this and talk to the all-knowing Sergeant Dennis Zine when we return in a few minutes.
3: You have a real estate guy here.
0: I love having as many influences that know their crap.
1: You dealt with squatters before.
3: Oh, my God.
0: Okay, so we'll get into
3: it. Los Angeles, California's bad, but Los Angeles is the worst.
0: We will get into it next hour.
2: There's an influencer, too, Matt, on this that goes in and moves in and kicks them out.
0: Okay, so this gal learned it from someone.
2: Yeah.
0: Zoran Mamdani, who hasn't learned a damn thing, and P.S., not a Jew hater, considers ordering arrest of Benjamin Netanyahu. He's a war criminal.
3: Yeah.
0: He's not a Jew hater.
3: Yeah. He said he's talking to authorities. Yeah, what authority are you talking to?
0: He shared that he's considering directing the New York Police Department to arrest Israeli Prime Minister Benjamin Netanyahu in September, describing him as a war criminal. During an interview with the New York Times show The Interview, Mamdani admitted that while he was having an active conversation with the New York City Law Department regarding possibly arresting Netanyahu, he also said his administration won't be writing their own laws. Netanyahu is reported to be arriving in New York City in September to attend the United Nations General Assembly. He's a war criminal, says Zoran Mamdani. He's a war criminal who's been charged by the International Criminal Court, and what you will find is that it is an opinion that is held by many purely because of what his actions have wrought over these last many years. Mamdani also expressed that he believes Netanyahu belongs in the Hague, that's H-A-G-U-E, Jew-U-E, according to the outlet. During an appearance at a radio show, Netanyahu addressed Mr. Mamdani's threat to arrest him, stating that Mamdani should look at who he's condemning, according to the outlet. I think he should look at who he's condemning, who he's praising. He's condemning Israel, the one democracy that stands shoulder to shoulder with American values. During an interview on Fox News Channel's The Story, Mamdani shared that he would exhaust every legal option to arrest Netanyahu. But the reason why I bring this up is because I want you to know that the mayor of New York City is not a hater of Jews.
3: Wait, well, Netanyahu should have told him, go look at Lethal Weapon 2. Diplomatic immunity.
0: Yeah. But this is the mayor of New York.
3: Yeah.
0: Is this what we want?
2: Of course not.
0: I was going to say a finite number, but that's not true. A massive number of Jews who voted this guy in.
3: Yes. My dear friend CG, his people still support the man.
0: Mark CG Boyer. Do they still support Mamdani?
2: No.
0: Oh, okay. Oh,
3: we'll see how they vote in the midterm.
0: Well, that's good to hear, man. I love that. All right, a lot to get to, including Boner Bears. When we return on the big dog of our radio broadcast, whatever it is, Magic Match Outlaw Radio on YouTube, on Rumble, on X, and the Fine.

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3: Ms. Fernandez, what are those tiny things?
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0: developments in the Mideast. I'm Roger Stern, Fox News. For the second straight day, the U.S. has paused airstrikes against Iran, but now the Houthis are threatening Saudi Arabia and shipping in the Red Sea. Fox's Trey Yingst in Tel Aviv.
1: As U.S. and Iranian officials say diplomatic efforts are ongoing to reach a deal that could end the current escalation, the Iran-backed Houthis in Yemen are once again in direct conflict with Saudi Arabia after attacking two Saudi-owned oil tankers last week. The Saudis responded with heavy airstrikes against the Yemen-based proxy group. Now, the Houthis then ramped up their attacks on Saudi oil refineries, launching new missiles over the weekend. Days ago, President Trump issued a warning to the Houthis, saying that if attacks on vessels in the Red Sea continue, that both the Houthis and Iran would pay a military price.
0: Tensions between the Houthis and Saudi Arabia escalated after Yemen's internationally recognized government bombed a runway at an airport where an Iranian plane was supposed to land. Police in Berlin shot and killed a man they say drove a van into a Pride festival yesterday, killing one person, injuring dozens of others. Fox's Rebecca Castor.
2: He's been identified by police as 21-year-old Abdul B, a German citizen born in the country but has family ties to Lebanon. He's known by police after committing other crimes in the past. Authorities didn't share what those were. Police believe Abdul was driving a white van that drove into a crowd near Berlin's massive Pride Festival Saturday night. German officials say all the evidence points to this being an Islamist terrorist attack because the suspect is a known radicalized member in Islamic circles.
0: Officials say others may be involved. Americans are dealing with the effects of a heat dome. For the second straight day, at least 40 million people were under extreme heat warnings. 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
5: That heat's going to be out there for one more day.
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0: The search is on for a missing North Carolina woman named Elizabeth Waddle in Grenada, reportedly while going for a swim. Here's Fox's Madison Scarpedo.
7: A close family friend tells us that Liz was vacationing for more than a week with a friend in Grenada. It was set to be a three-week trip, but ever since Wednesday, she has been nowhere to be found. So now some of her family, including her husband and her twin sister, are on the Caribbean island joining locals in searching for Liz. And the friend we've been talking to, Amanda Romano Harmon, is giving us more details into what happened.
8: When her friend finished up, she looked up and she didn't see Liz out there. So she went out there to walk